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0: Sunday that for the first time since the war between Israel and Hezbollah, it has recorded no attacks from either side. Chandelise Duster, NPR News.
1: Under the Trump administration, hundreds of experts have been dismissed from federal advisory committees. NPR's Katia Riddle reports.
2: The Trump administration has given little explanation for disbanding these committees. An executive order says it will reduce government waste. But experts like Michael Abrams argue there's little waste in this system. He works for an advocacy group called the Public Citizen and wrote a report on this subject. Abrams says these committees are an important tool connecting policy to practice.
3: You want to crowdsource it with the best minds. And that's what federal advisory committees do. Why wouldn't you want to do that?
2: Some of the issues these committees were studying before they were canceled include how best to treat long COVID, how to help rural communities with health care, and how to prevent disease outbreaks in hospitals. Katie Riddle, NPR News.
1: The latest NPR PBS News Marist poll finds most Americans are unhappy with President Trump's handling of the U.S. economy. NPR's Elena Moore reports.
4: The poll found that a third of Americans believe gas prices are a major strain on their budgets. Plus, more than 2 in 10 say steep prices are the reason they won't be taking a summer vacation. Those feelings are less pronounced among Republicans, like Greg Votel, who lives in a popular vacation spot in Minnesota.
5: My buddy owns a resort. He's completely full. You look at the grocery store up here, you should see the plates. Nebraska, Iowa, Dakotas, Wisconsin, Illinois. I'd say business is good.
4: Votel is part of the more than 70% of GOP voters who say they approve of Trump's handling of the economy. Elena Moore, NPR News.
1: And from Washington, it's NPR. A recent poll shows that most Asian American and Pacific Islanders say the U.S. is no longer a great place for immigrants. The poll was conducted by the Asian American and Pacific Islanders Data and the Associated Press NORAC Center for Public Awareness. NPR's Maham Javed reports.
6: The poll delves into how Asian American and Pacific Islanders feel at America's 250th anniversary. The top words to describe the U.S. are great, powerful, or prosperous. At the same time, more than 60% say that the U.S. used to be a great place for immigrants, but no longer is. Roughly 30% feel that the country still has opportunities for immigrants. The poll does not distinguish between lawful and unlawful immigration. Many of those surveyed say they or someone they know is facing detention or deportation due to immigration status. Others report carrying proof of immigration or citizenship or changing daily routines and travel plans to feel safe. Maham Javed, NPR News.
1: Voters in Colombia today elected a new millionaire right-wing businessman and lawyer, the new president. With nearly all of the ballots counted, Abelardo de la Esparrella was declared the winner, defeating left-wing Senator Ivan Cepeda by just 250,000 votes out of 25,600,000 votes that were cast. The new president will take office on August the 7th. He's pledging to crack down on violence in the country and build maximum security mega prisons to combat violence in that country. From Washington, this is NPR.
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11: 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I'm the guy so new here, I'm still looking for the bathroom code. I'm Alzo Slade, and here's your host at the Studebaker Theater at the Fine Arts Building in Chicago, Illinois, Peter Sagal.
12: Thank you, Alzo. Thank you, everybody. We got a great show for you today. Later on, we're going to be talking to Caro Claire Burke, author of Yesteryear, the book of the summer. That's the one about the tradwife influencer who's mysteriously transported back into the real olden days of 1855 where, okay, spoiler alert, everything kind of sucks. But you can take advantage of our modern era by picking up your phone and giving us a call. The number is 1-888-WAIT-WAIT. That's 1-888-924-8924. Now let's welcome our first listener contestant. Hi, everyone. Wait, wait, don't tell me.
13: Hi, this is Alicia Booker. I'm calling from Cincinnati, Ohio.
12: I love Cincinnati, the Queen City. We've been there only once. I hope to go back. What do you do there?
13: I am a high school social studies teacher.
12: Oh, my goodness. That is a noble profession. How are the kids doing these days?
13: They're doing pretty good. I mean, right now they're on summer break, so they're fantastic.
12: That's great. Well, Alicia, welcome to our show. Let me introduce you to our panel this week. First up, it's the writer of the Seriously Pop Culture newsletter for the Washington Post. It's Shane O'Neill.
14: Hello, Alicia. How are you?
12: Next, she's a comedian and an Emmy-nominated TV writer. It's Karen Chi.
15: Hi.
12: And finally, an actor and writer you can see in the two-man improv show Two Square at UCB New York on July 1st, it's Peter Gross.
16: Hello.
12: So, Alicia, welcome to the show. You're going to play Who's Alzo this time? Alzo Slade is going to perform for you three quotations from this week's news. If you can correctly identify or explain just two of them, you'll win our prize. Any voice from our show you might choose for your voicemail. You ready to go?
13: You bet.
12: Okay. Your first quote is a visitor from Australia, one of many people currently marveling at America's splendors.
11: I get free refills as many times as I want. Bring it on.
12: That person, like many, had come to the United States for what big sporting event?
13: That would be the World Cup.
12: Yes, the World Cup. Social media is filled with visiting soccer fans fascinated by America. They're posting about our wide grocery store aisles, gas stations, larger than their parliament buildings. It's really, I have to admit, it's kind of refreshing to see America through their eyes. I feel proud now of how giant our trucks are and how many flavors of caffeinated beef jerky flavors we have.
14: I'm just thrilled that people come here and like us.
12: Yeah.
14: I thought that they were going to either not come or come and just sort of be really upset with us.
17: Yes. Well, to be fair, they like our snacks. They're not saying they like us.
12: Yeah. I mean, some people, they're praising ranch dressing. They've never had that before.
14: Yes, that's
15: right.
14: Did you
15: see they were like, we got to bring ranch dressing to Italy. Have you seen that? I was like, I think Italy's fine.
12: Yeah, don't. No, don't.
14: That sounds like what the Olive Garden is. The idea
12: much.
14: Of like ranch dressing in Italy put together.
17: It also sounds like if you're bringing a koala to another country, like an invasive species, all the food turns to ranch.
15: Americans are the invasive species of the world.
17: Exactly.
14: Right. The next time you go to Italy, you're going to order lasagna, and it's going to be like ranch dressing all over the place.
12: Well, they're being impressed with us. The foreign fans are also really impressing Americans. One Boston bar owner. Boston.
14: And they're cheering for the word bar.
12: And he says, and remember, this is Boston. He said the Scottish fans there to see the Scottish national team play drink like no one he's ever seen. He said they literally drank all the liquor he had in his bar. It is truly superhuman when a customer at your bar tells you it's last call.
14: And that was just like four Scottish guys. It wasn't even like...
12: Yeah. All right, very good, Alicia. Your next quote is about somebody planning their wedding.
11: It would be an Eras Tour level production.
12: That was an event producer commenting about how who could pull off the wedding she is reportedly planning to stage at Madison Square Garden.
13: That'd be none other than Taylor Swift.
12: Who else? Of course, Taylor Swift. Ms. Swift has reportedly reserved Madison Square Garden for her upcoming wedding. Of course, when you think about it, how could anyone start their lives together without a 45-person urinal?
15: I wonder if they allot seating based on how much she likes you. So you're like excited to be invited, and then you're up in the nosebleed.

0: Garden, if you have the cash, she's Taylor Swift. She could do it anywhere. She could have the first wedding in the Strait of Hormuz.
1: I hear that's open now.
0: Yeah. Well, if it's not.
2: But we know that costs $300 billion.
0: Yeah, exactly.
1: That's true.
0: So, Alicia, your last quote is a text that was sent from a parent to their college-aged kid as the kid was going through a Taco Bell drive-thru.
3: Are you okay? Why are you in an alley?
0: So that parent is among the many, many parents who are using their phones to do what with their adult children?
4: Oh, track their location?
0: Yes, exactly right. This week, NPR covered a rising trend in which parents are still tracking their adult children on their phones. They asked if it was healthy for parents to keep such a close watch when their kids are independent adults. Well, the independent adult children asked, "Hey, Mom, can I have $25?
5: I do the reverse, which is I track my parents, but they don't track me.
0: Oh, really?
5: Yeah.
1: Wait, so tell me about this. Yeah. What are you hoping to, like, gain from this? Are you hoping to prevent them from doing something?
5: I'm trying to prevent them from partying and doing hard drugs all the time.
0: I will say, I have met at least, I think, your mother.
5: Yes,
0: right?
5: You
0: and
5: have.
0: And she's lovely.
5: So
0: but
5: sweet.
0: Even
5: yeah.
0: as you said that, I had this image of that scene in the movie Aliens where he's looking at the tracker and it's like, oh my God, they're inside the walls.
1: Yeah, exactly.
0: There are a lot of benefits to this for the kid, and not even if you're lucky enough to have your drug dealer live right next to the public library. I mean, it's weird for the kid, especially as they get older, because not only are you at risk of your mom texting you, "Are you at a strip club?" You're also at risk of your dad texting you, "Are you at Flash Dancers? Is Rebecca there?"
1: Or, "We're both at Flash Dancers."
0: He's holding his phone and waving.
3: Whoa.
0: Alzo, how did Alicia do in our quiz?
3: Alicia did fantastically well. 3 out of 3, perfect score.
0: That's great, Alicia. Congratulations. Thank you so much for playing, and enjoy your summer off.
4: Thank you so much. Bye.
0: Take care. Bye-bye.

0: right, panel, now it is time for you to answer some questions about this week's news. Shane, a new study has proven scientifically what everybody has always just known. If you want French fries to taste better, just do what?
1: Eat them.
0: No.
2: Add more salt?
0: No.
2: Fry them harder?
0: No.
2: Get someone else to pay for them?
0: No, it doesn't. It does involve someone else.
2: Oh, eat them off someone else's plate?
0: Yes, steal them.
2: Yeah.
0: Stolen French fries taste better. Subjects in this experiment were served French fries of their own, and then asked to compare the taste to fries that they had taken from somebody else. And they said the stolen fries were crispier, saltier, and overall more enjoyable. And as for the best fries of all, just carjack somebody in the drive-thru.
3: Wow, okay, so seagulls must be so happy.
0: Exactly right. That's why they do it. That's why they do it. There's a gradation, right? This is true. First, your own fries, they taste fine. Fries someone gave to you taste better. That's true. Fries you stole from someone without their permission taste better than that. And the tastiest fries, again, proven by science, are the product of, quote, high-risk covert taking.
1: I feel this way. This is how I feel about money. Yeah, if you earn it, it's fine. But if you steal it, it's great.
0: Yeah.
1: Especially high risk, like a nice heist, good bank heist.
4: That's how Europeans felt about Native American land here.
0: Yeah. Oh, wow.
1: Yeah, Spain is fine, but have you seen the Americans?
0: Oh, my God.
1: Oh, boy.
2: Have they tried this with other foods? Like fries are a particularly easily stolen food. Yeah. Someone has, like, a bisque. You know,
1: like, that's you pick the hardest food to steal.
2: Wow,
1: it's like scooping.
0: I'm just imagining like Tom Cruise being lowered from the ceiling on a cable with a spoon,
3: a straw,
2: lapping it up like a cat.
4: No, the best way to steal bisque is

0: with a piece of bread.
1: This is going to be a good way, though. If it was good for other foods, it would be a good way to get kids to eat vegetables. Be like, steal that broccoli off your brother's plate.
2: That's actually so delicious.

0: 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We'll be back in a minute with more of Wait, Wait, Don't Tell Me from NPR.
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4: 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From NPR and WBEZ Chicago, this is Wait, Wait, Don't Tell Me, the NPR News Quiz. I'm Alzo Slade. We're playing this week with Peter Gross, Karen Chi, and Shane O'Neill. And here again is your host at the Studebaker Theater in Chicago, Illinois, Peter Sagal.
5: Thank you, Alzo. Thank you so much. Right now it's time for the Wait, Wait, Don't Tell Me Bluff the Listener game. Call 1-888-WAIT-WAIT to play any of our games on the air. Hi, you're on Wait, Wait, Don't Tell Me.
6: Hi, this is Kevin from Plymouth, Massachusetts.
5: Plymouth, Massachusetts. There at the Stade of Cape Cod. What do you do there?
6: I plot accessory dwelling units in people's backyards.
5: Oh, you plot secondary dwelling units in people's backyards.
6: That's exactly it.
5: I didn't understand. I thought you were saying something else with a thick Boston accent, and I couldn't understand. Do you build or do you plan?
6: Both.
5: That's really cool. That's really cool. Well, congratulations on that good work. Kevin, it's great to have you with us. You're going to play our game in which you must try to tell truth from fiction. Alzo, what's Kevin's topic?
4: Aha!
5: Aha! Not just what Alzo said when he finally found out where we hide the good snacks. That, of course, was also the name of the 80s band whose song Take On Me became a global hit back then. The band made the news this week, though, for a rather surprising reason. Our panelists are each going to tell you about it, pick the real one, and get the wait waiter of your choice on your voicemail. Are you ready to play?
6: I'm ready.
5: Okay, first up, it's Shane O'Neill.
7: Remember the music video for A-ha's biggest hit, Take On Me? The one where a woman is pulled into a comic book, and the animation is somehow, like, really impressive and really, really bad at the same time? Well, that woman has a name, Bunty Bailey. And as of last week, Bunty Bailey has an OnlyFans. After several recent appearances at comic book conventions where she spent hours signing A-ha singles, Bunty realized that she still had a devoted and very socially awkward fan base. Bunty says that she's actually rather modest, so how does she take on the challenge of adult content? Well, every time things get a little spicy, she activates an AI filter that renders her in the sketchy, animated style of the music video. It's a surprise when people subscribe, she said, but most of these super fans love it. I mean, these people are super, super weird. And for the few people who are disappointed, who cares? They'll be gone in a day or
5: I'm sorry, we have to... We have to stop. All our equipment just shattered.
7: Oh, I can do it again.
5: Oh, no.
4: We got it the first time.
5: That was great.
7: Louder?
8: They're singing in mind.
5: The model who starred as the heroine of the famous music video, now on OnlyFans, where she uses that animated effect to keep things modest. Your next aha moment comes from Karen Chi.
9: Earlier this year, after her beloved grandmother Peggy passed away, 28-year-old Madeline Michelson took on the sobering task of cleaning out her grandma's bedroom. Peggy had been a meticulous woman who'd served as treasurer in multiple clubs and kept records of her finances throughout her life. So when Michelson came across yet another three-ring binder, she assumed it to be some more boring tax documents. But she was wrong. Inside, she found something else. Pages and pages of obsessive details about her grandma's celebrity crushes. Said Michelson lovingly, "Oh my God, grandma was a freak." It's true, the innocuously plain binder was actually a handwritten log about men like George Clooney and Matthew McConaughey, complete with carefully cut and pasted photos and facts, including their zodiac signs. But even more surprising, the man featured the most? 80s band A-ha's frontman Morten Harkett, proving that no matter how old you are, you can always be a tween girl with questionable taste. Losing a loved one is difficult for so many reasons, including the fact that you wish you'd asked more questions when they were alive. And this is definitely true for Michelson, who'd give anything to turn back time and ask, Grandma, what the hell?
5: A woman finds her grandma's file of her favorite hotties, and the hottest of them, the lead singer of A-ha. Your last story of an A-ha anecdote comes from Peter Gross.
7: In the wake of their thrilling NBA championship this week, the New York Knicks revealed an unlikely secret to success. The A-ha song, Hunting High and Low. The brooding track about the obsessive search for a lost love was their pregame hype song. As their star guard Jalen Brunson told the New York Post, "Most teams go with high-energy hip-hop, but my favorite music to get psyched to is moody Nordic pop." After they lost Game 3 to the Spurs, Brunson knew the team needed a down-tempo kick in the pants. So he lit some aromatherapy candles, dimmed the lights, and played them the following lyrics. "She's sound asleep, and she's sweeter now than the wildest dreams. There's no end to the lengths I'll go, hunting high and low." I explained to Kat, OG, and the others that it works pretty well if you just replace she with NBA championship, said Brunson. It's a trick that worked really well in the 90s when the Chicago Bulls used to sing the Neil Diamond song, "Sweet NBA Championship, ba, ba, ba."
5: All right. So, popped up in our feeds this week for one of these reasons. Was it from Shane, the model from the video, now on OnlyFans, showing off her animated self? From Karen Chi, a woman found that her grandmother's meticulous records of hotties praise the lead singer of A-ha as the hottest of them all? Or from Peter Gross, turns out the secret to the Knicks championship was adopting the little-known A-ha ballad, Hunting High and Low, as their fight song?
6: Goodness gracious.
5: Goodness gracious indeed, sir.
6: You know, I think just because Shane hit the note so perfectly, I might have to go with Shane's story.
5: You've chosen Shane's story. To bring you the correct answer, we spoke to an expert on the real one.
10: There are points in time when people seek again the celebrity crushes they had in their adolescence.
5: That was Chapman University professor and crush researcher Dr. Rebecca Tokachinsky talking about Grandma's Secret Binder. I'm afraid you didn't win our game, but you did earn a point for Shane, and I think he deserved one for that performance.
7: Yes. And I will do a recording on your voicemail for free.
5: I know. And I can singing that song, no doubt.
7: I can be the tone, even.
5: I will say, we've been talking about the song all week in our office and now here on stage, and none of us but Shane had the guts to actually try to sing it. So there you go. Congratulations, Shane. Thank you so much for calling and playing with us.
6: Thank you so much.
5: Bye-bye. And now the game we call Not My Job. Almost as soon as it was published, Carol Clare Burke's novel Yesteryear was declared the book of the summer. The story of a trad wife influencer who has to survive after being transported mysteriously to the 1850s was an instant bestseller. It's already being developed into a movie starring Anne Hathaway. And we're so excited. Carol Clare Burke is joining us here on what is undoubtedly the NPR News Quiz of the summer. Carol Clare Burke, welcome to Wait, Wait, Don't Tell Me.
11: Thank you. Thank you for having me.
5: It's a pleasure to talk to you. I devoured your book this week, like millions of other people, really enjoyed it. It's a thrill to talk to you. I would summarize the book as trad wife gets tradded. That's me. How would you do it?
11: Oh, I think that you're one step ahead of me. I think that's a really, really nice summary. Mine's usually much longer.
5: Oh, really? Because I imagined, and I have no idea how it actually happened, that when you first came up with the idea, it was so simple. It's like, what if you took one of these trad wife influencers who always praises the old way of living and you actually made her do that against her will?
11: Yeah. I mean, I'd like to sound smarter, but that's exactly what happened. It was that elevator pitch, and then it was the title Yesteryear, and then I was kind of off to the races.
5: Right. And were you, as you came up with that, I know you've been in media and writing about these people, but were you like a fan of these people, the real trad wife influencers?
11: You know, I think that I was kind of obsessed with the videos and I didn't get why, because like I have a degree, I'm a working woman, I'm secular, and I was like obsessed with buying a honeybee oven, and I didn't understand why. I was like, what's happening to me? And so I think because of that, I really decided to start researching the visuals a little bit more because I kept seeing them online.
5: I feel I should ask this, I hope, for other people of like mind. What is a honeybee oven?
11: Okay, I don't exactly know.
5: But it's beautiful. It's great. You have to have one.
11: Yes, if I can pay an artisanal carpenter to make me one from scratch, I think that my life will probably improve.
5: Right. Now, speaking of your life improving, this is an extraordinary story of how your first novel became the subject of a bidding war between publishers and then a bidding war in Hollywood producers, even before it was published, which is pretty cool, I have to admit. But I understand you had your share of rejection before that?
11: I did, yes. I was rejected for about a decade prior to that.
5: Not this particular book, but by other ideas and other book ideas, and people are like, yeah, no.
11: Yeah, exactly. I think that it's good to build a healthy skin when you're a writer, and I certainly did so by just applying to everything and always getting told no.
5: Right. And have you had your limo driver take you around to all those offices and laugh at them?
11: No, but I really enjoyed, I had a few screenshots where I was like, this person's going to know that this was their email. And that was
5: oh, yeah, I saw that. You were showing on TV some of the rejections you got. Because yeah. I imagine...
8: there was like, we don't want you here at HarperCollins where I am the editor.
5: But, I mean, it must have been a little weird because this is every writer's dream. You know, you're sitting there, you're working in this novel, and you're saying, oh, my God, the Hollywood's going to go nuts for this. There'll be a bidding war. In your case, there was...
11: Yeah.
5: How weird was that?
11: Oh, it's psychotic. I still don't fully believe it. And I think that's probably a good thing. I think it's probably been a blessing for me that I don't really... I've been very dissociative, so that's a problem for my future therapist.
5: Yeah, I see. It's like...
8: Future therapist? What? Let's talk about the fact you're not in therapy. That's fascinating.
11: I wouldn't have written this book if I was in therapy. Yeah,
5: I want to get to the book in a second, but your character, as I've said, the principal character, Natalie, is a trad wife influencer. The novel has the feel of reality. Like, this must be what it's like to be a trad wife influencer or an influencer. You're not one. How did you find out what their lives are like?
11: Well, a lot of this book is about misinformation. And so part of the, without giving any spoilers away, I didn't really take much time to try to embody any one tradwife influencer. It was more just getting into the mind of a woman who doesn't want to be in the world anymore. And that was kind of where I had a jumping off point from.
5: Yeah, I know you had to say that it's not based on anyone for legal reasons, but really, who is it?
11: Once we get off this video, just text me and I'll...
5: Okay, that's great. Because apparently there's like a lot of people saying, oh, I think it's this person, or I think there's like one tradwife influencer who's got a farm, just like Natalie does, and she's like, no, it's not me. It's really not me. And which I guess is also flattering, that like people are like having to deny being your model.
11: Yeah, I don't think anyone would publicly come out and say, yes, I am Natalie. And so that's kind of a nice defensive reflex for my book in that way.
5: And I say this with all sympathy, but maybe I'm not going to ask you the question, but I'll ask how you're dealing with the question. Mm-hmm. Someone like you who has an amazingly successful, deservedly so, debut as a novelist or anything else, always gets asked, well, what are you going to do next? Have you come up with a way of dealing with that question?
11: Oh, that's not even the top five of the
5: really?
11: Worst questions I get asked on this tour. Yeah, I mean, I'm writing. I'll keep writing long after people aren't reading my book. I mean, I've always been a writer, so yeah, I'm working on my next novel.
5: Right. Is it also going to be like about another internet subculture? Like
11: yeah, the working title is Yesteryear 2, Natalie in Space. Yeah, I mean, I got it.
5: Yeah. Well, Carol Clareberg, it is a pleasure to talk to you. And we have asked you here to play a game we're calling
4: Yesteryear Meet Yearbook.
5: Your hit novel is called Yesteryear, so we thought we'd ask you about yearbooks. Answer two to three questions about those wonderful souvenirs of times we would rather not remember, and you will win a prize for one of our listeners, the voice of anyone they might choose from our show. Alzo, who is author Carol Clareberg playing for?
4: Katrina Anderson of Manchester, Massachusetts.
5: All right, you ready to play?
11: Sorry, Katrina. I'll try.
5: Here's your first question. When he was nominated for the Supreme Court some years ago, the high school yearbook of Neil Gorsuch came under some scrutiny. Why? A, he was voted by his class most pompous. B, he had jokingly listed himself as a member of the, quote, Fascism Forever Club. Or C, someone had written in it, have a great summer and overturn Roe v. Wade.
11: I'm going to go with B, fascism forever.
5: That's right.
8: Oh, God.
5: And I should say,
8: a boy can dream.
5: As he was making a little joke, as far as we know, there
11: aren't
5: was.
11: We all?
5: Yeah. There was no, as far as we know, there was no fascism forever club at Georgetown Prep in those years. All right. Here's your next question. Despite the yearbook club's best efforts, and we know they work hard, sometimes errors slip through, as in which of these, which happened to a Rhode Island school this month, A, the cover of the yearbook featured a misspelled word, school. B, all of the photos in the yearbook were of the graduating class of 1926. Or C, every single senior was listed as a member of the Model Railway Club.
11: I'm going to go with A.
5: You're going to go with A. They misspelled the word school. You're right. So that's a bad typo, yes. But in future years, the 2026 yearbook from Johnston Senior High School will be quite valuable. You're doing very well here. Here's your last question. This spring as well, also this spring, parents at an elementary school in Florida complained because their yearbook featured what? Was it A, a retiring cafeteria lady quoted as saying, no more shoveling slop to tots? Or B, a joke picture of the teachers all doing shots in the faculty lounge? Or C, a picture of a toddler flipping the bird?
11: This is Florida.
5: It is, yes. So all bets are off.
11: Yeah, this is Florida. So I'm gonna go with B.
5: You're gonna go with B, a joke picture of the teachers all doing shots in the faculty lounge. I am sure that's happened. But this particular yearbook brought some criticism because it featured a picture of a toddler with her middle finger raised. And here's the best part. It was part of an ad placed by that child's parents. You know, one of those congratulations graduate ads? They thought it was cute. Alzo, how did Carol Burke do in our quiz?
4: She did enough. 2 out of 3, which is good for me.
5: There you go. Carol Claire Burke's best-selling book is Yesteryear. Carol Claire Burke, thank you so much for joining us on Wait, Wait, Don't Tell. It's a pleasure to talk to you. And thanks for the book. Take care.
12: Thank you. If I could turn back time, if I could find a way,
5: In just a minute, a handbag 65 million years in the making. 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Call 1-888-WAIT-WAIT to join us on the air. 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
4: 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From NPR and WBEZ Chicago, this is Wait, Wait, Don't Tell Me, the NPR News Quiz. I'm Alzo Slade. We're playing this week with Peter Gross, Shane O'Neill, and Karen Chi. And here again is your host at the Studebaker Theater in Chicago, Illinois, Peter Sagal.
5: Thank you, Alzo. Thank you so much, everybody. In just a minute, it's the game the anti-limerick media doesn't want you to know about. It's our listener limerick challenge. If you'd like to play, give us a call at 1-888-WAIT-WAIT. That's 1-888-924-8924. Right now, panel, some more questions for you from the week's news. Shane, this week we learned about a new trend in travel, catering to people who want to spend their vacations doing what?
7: Stay inside for their whole vacation.
5: That's almost right. It's usually an inside activity, but it's nice to do it sometimes by the pool if the light's good.
7: Well, the last time they called the police, so. reading?
5: Yes, reading. Oh, yeah. Vacation packages for people who just want to read.
7: Smart.
5: Right. They're offering vacation packages built entirely around, quote, reading and relaxing. And no one's happier about this trend than your introverted niece who's wondering if she can just read in your office after dinner, if that's okay. These packages are aimed at those people who want to go on vacation, but they don't want to go parasailing, thank you. They just want 2 hours to read by the pool without interruption. Forget sandals. We found the perfect resort for you. It's called Spotty Wi-Fi.
8: It's called chairs.
7: This is actually true. My friend Eric, he and his husband have been doing this for years, where they go on two vacations a year. The adventure vacation, where they like go parasailing or whatever, and then the reading vacation, where they just choose a body of water and read next to it.
15: That sounds amazing. Do you think they're looking for a third?
7: Maybe, but I don't think it's you.
15: Okay. I'm listening and I'm learning.
8: Do you have a brother or cousin?
5: This is a true story. I once took a book on vacation.
15: Wow, and congratulations.
5: Thank you. That's it. That's all I just wanted to say.
8: And was this one of the ones you wrote, Peter?
5: No, sadly, nobody reads those. No, so I've been really, really distracted and hadn't really been able to focus on the book, so I took it on vacation. And once I got on vacation, I opened it up to where I had left off, and I said, you know, I've been so spotty about my reading, I can't remember what's going on. I'll start again from the beginning. But vacation itself was so so distracting that I actually didn't get as far in the book as I had on the first attempt. So by the end of the vacation, I had read minus 75 pages of a book, which I thought was impressive.
16: And then when you told this story, your wife was like, I'm going on my own vacation next year.
5: Well, yes, but that has nothing to do with that. Karen, a home organization expert, has found that the reason many people can't declutter their homes is that they believe there is such a thing as nice, desirable what?
15: Trash.
5: Right. Nice garbage, nice trash, nice clutter.
15: Oh, okay.
5: Nice garbage is defined for these purposes as trash that for some reason you think is just too nice to throw out, even though you have no use for it. Like, you know, really pretty shopping bags from a nice store, or like empty glass sauce jars. They'll be useful for something. Or shoe boxes from a particularly expensive brand. You know, you look at that shoe box, you don't need it, but you think, man, there's going to be a day when we do need that shoe box. That hamster can't live forever.
15: Peter, I'm gently panicking. I've got so many nice little glass bottles.
5: Yeah, that's...
15: Yeah, and I didn't know what to use them for, but they're too nice to throw away, so I filled them with cereal.
8: You can't throw that cereal out.
5: Okay, hang on. So, so you have nice bottles. Like,
15: yes.
5: Like, what came in them originally? What kind of bottles were you talking about?
15: I think they were like juice bottles, but they're like glass.
5: Juice bottles.
17: What kind of cereal are you fitting in that small little hole?
15: Well, this is the problem, is I bought cereal to put in the...
5: Wait a minute. So you were just like... So you were like, wait a minute, I've got these bottles, I have no use for them, I don't want to throw them out. You know what would be look really decorative if I filled them with Fruity Pebbles?
15: Yeah.
5: Say.
15: Listen, you joke, this is my life.
8: Wait a minute, Karen, what do you do with that gorgeous Fruity Pebbles box? Because you can't throw that away.

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1: Coming up, it's Lightning Fill in the Blank, but first it's the game where you have to listen for the rhyme. If you'd like to play on air, call or leave a message at 1-888-WAIT-WAIT. That's 1-888-924-8924. You can see us most weeks right here at the Studebaker Theater in beautiful downtown Chicago. You can also catch us on the road. We'll be at the beautiful Riverside Theater in Milwaukee on July 9th. Thank you, Milwaukee and or Riverside Theater fans. And at the Green Music Center in Sonoma, California on July 30th. Thank you. I like every place has its ambassadors. That's wonderful. For tickets and information about all our live events, just go over to nprpresents.org. Hi, everyone. Wait, don't tell me.
2: Hey, Peter. This is Andrew calling from Kansas City.
1: Hey, Andrew. How are things in beautiful Kansas City, a place I love?
2: They're great. We've got the World Cup here, so
1: really?
2: Busy.
1: Oh, I didn't realize that. I haven't been noticing the venues. What teams are playing there, and have you met any of their fans walking around Kansas City?
2: I haven't met any yet, but I think we have Argentina has stayed here. England stayed here. There's two others that I don't. Algeria's here.
1: So obviously you're a very invested fan.
2: I really am, yeah.
1: Right. Well, welcome to the show, Andrew. Alzo Slade right here is going to read you three news-related limericks, but he's going to stop before he finishes. He's going to leave out the last word or phrase. You have to fill that in. If you do that two times out of three, you will win our prize, the voice of anyone you might choose from our show for your voicemail. Are you ready to go?
2: I'm ready.
1: Here's your first limerick.
3: 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It's a purse with the skin from a...
2: A T-Rex.
1: Yes, a T-Rex. This week, a purse made from the recreated skin of a Tyrannosaurus Rex went up for auction in Europe. Why a T-Rex? Because nobody can name even one other dinosaur. And, by the way, if you're trying and failing, Barney does not count. Now, you might be thinking, wait, they found a living T-Rex and immediately killed it to make a purse? That's ballsy. No. What happened was they grew synthesized skin in a lab from some protein found in a T-Rex fossil, and then they took that synthesized skin and made a purse. So if you've ever wondered what was at the gift shop at Jurassic Park, now you know.
4: More like Jurassic Park Avenue, am I right?
1: Oh, my God.
4: I actually read about this story ahead of time.
1: Yes.
4: Have you seen the purse?
1: I have not myself seen the purse.
4: Well, it looks like a bag made of T-Rex skin. And if I'm right, I think it sold for like a quarter of the asking price. I think they priced it at like $600,000, and it sold for like $32,000.
1: Wow.
4: A steal!
1: As it were. All right, very good. Here is your next limerick.
3: Though lost teeth and sharp falls make us shake, they are not what jolts most folks awake. What breaks nightly bliss is a slither and hiss. The world dreams of a poisonous...
2: Snake.
1: Snake, yes. According to search data, the thing people all over the world dream about most are snakes.
5: What?
1: And yes, people do Google the meaning of their dreams, and it turns out, you look at the data, most often they Google, why do the penises I dream about all appear as snakes? Turns out that this data is regionally sorted out. Most snake dreams happen in countries with high snake populations. Makes sense, right? You're scared of something, it's a source of tension, anxiety, it shows up in your dreams. That's why I'm always dreaming about my biggest fear, sitting on something wet on the train.
4: So, like, if you're in a country with a lot of snakes, everyone's dreaming of snakes.
1: People most often have bad dreams about snakes.
4: So if you go to the suburbs, everyone's having dreams about golden doodles.
1: You'd expect, right?
5: I did move to L.A. last year, and I have had nightmares about traffic.
1: There you are,
5: yeah.
1: See?
5: Yeah.
1: Proving the thing. There you are. Here is your last limerick, Andrew.
3: Our dexterous side is quite deft, while the other one's weak and bereft. And yet when we walk, we will counter the clock. In a crowd, we all turn to
2: the left.
1: Yes, human beings, it turns out, every one of us has a natural tendency to turn left, to move in a counterclockwise direction. And scientists have no idea why. When moving in crowds, people veer to the left. Then it's one step to the right. Then you do the time warp again.
0: So the Brits are right when they drive on that side of the street.
1: They were sort of left. They were like more in touch with their feelings, which is the first time anybody has ever said that about British people. Also, how did Andrew do in our quiz?
3: 3 out of 3. Great job, Andrew.
1: Congratulations, Andrew. Well done.
2: Thank you.
1: You've won our prize, the voicemail of your choice, and a T-Rex purse. No one else wanted it. Thank you for playing, Andrew.
2: Perfect.
1: Bye-bye.
2: Thanks, Peter. Thank you.

0: It's time for our final game, Lightning Fill in the Blank. Each of our players will have 60 seconds in which to answer as many fill-in-the-blank questions about the week's news as they can. Each correct answer now worth 2 points. Alzo, can you give us the scores?
1: Yes. Peter has 2. Karen and Shane are tied up at 3.
2: Whoa.
0: Hey. So, Karen and Shane are tied for first. Peter, you're in seconds. That means you go first. Here we go. The clock will start when they begin your first question, fill in the blank. On Wednesday, Donald Trump signed a peace plan with blank.
3: Iran.
0: Right. On Thursday, the Supreme Court ruled that the government cannot ban marijuana users from owning blanks.
3: Paraphernalia?
0: No, guns. This week, Tropical Storm Arthur became the first named storm of the 2026 Atlantic blank season.
3: Hurricane.
0: Right. On Thursday, Blank's Presidential Center opened here in Chicago.
3: Oh, gosh. Obama.
0: Right. Barack Obama's a new study found roommates share 26% of their blank with each other.
3: DNA.
0: No, mouth bacteria. You don't kiss your roommate. Okay, fine. Live that way. In Argentina's first game at this year's World Cup, soccer superstar blank scored a hat trick.
3: Lionel Messi.
0: Messi indeed. On Wednesday, Tom Holland confirmed he'd married blank in a private ceremony.
3: Mrs. Holland.
0: No.
3: I don't know who he's dating.
0: No, he married Zendaya, the actress. This week, a woman in Arizona who was ticketed for going 108 miles per hour in a 65 mile per hour zone explained to police she was only speeding so she could blank.
3: She was only speeding so that she could get to Tom Holland and Zendaya's wedding.
0: No, she was going that fast so she could make it home in time to watch Love Island. The Arizona Highway Patrol clocked this woman driving 108 miles per hour, and they managed to pull her over somehow. And when they did, she said she was only speeding so that she did not miss Love Island. The police charged her with, quote, criminal speed, that's a real thing, and reminded her the opening credits of Love Island are like 40 minutes long. You don't need to rush. Also, how did Peter Gross do in our quiz?
1: He did all right. He got 4 right for 8 more points, which, for now, puts him in the lead with 10.
3: All Thank right. you, Alzo. For now.
0: I'm going to arbitrarily pick Shane to go next. Here we go, Shane, fill in the blank. On Tuesday, the UK announced it was banning kids under 16 from using blank.
4: Social media.
0: Right. On Monday, the FBI said it had thwarted an attack on the blank event held at the White House.
4: The UFC.
0: Right. This week, world leaders met in France for the blank summit.
4: G7?
0: Right. This week, a 4-ton elephant brought out to surprise guests at the Texas State Republican Convention blanked during Governor Greg Abbott's keynote speech.
3: Took a leak.
0: All over the convention hall floor. That's right. This week, Yum Brands announced the sale of struggling pizza chain blank.
4: Oh, God, this is going to break my heart. Little Caesars?
0: No, Pizza Hut.
4: Oh, thank God.
0: This week, the tragic ending of a performance of Romeo and Juliet in Turkey was interrupted by blank.
4: Orange cats.
0: Yes, a cat walking onto stage and biting Romeo's hair as he was supposed to be dead. Amazingly, the performers managed to keep it together when the tragic ending of Romeo and Juliet was interrupted by a stray cat getting into the stage and playfully biting the putatively dead Romeo's hair. It's not the cat's fault, though. This is just what the producers get for casting an open can of tuna to play Romeo. Also, how did Shane do in our quiz?
1: He did well. He got 5 right for 10 more points, which gives him a total of 13 and the lead.
0: All right. How many, then, does Karen need to win?
1: 5 to tie, 6 to win.
0: Wow. Here we go, Karen. This is for the game. Fill in the blank. On Thursday, 1 million fans attended the parade celebrating the New York Blanks NBA tournament win.
2: Knicks.
0: Right. For the first time since March, the average price of blank fell below $4 a gallon.
2: Gas.
0: Right. This week, Kevin Warsh held his first meeting as the chairman of the blank.
2: The Fed.
0: Federal Reserve. This week, a lawmaker in Connecticut was criticized after he blanked during an event celebrating firefighters.
2: Burped.
0: No, parked in an emergency fire lane on Wednesday.
2: Cool.
0: Africa CDC warned that the blank outbreak in the Democratic Republic of Congo may be its worst ever.
2: Ebola.
0: Right, on Monday, New York wine bar Lay was named Best New Restaurant at the Blank Awards.
2: James Beard?
0: Yes, even though it's still ongoing, the best headline of this year's Pride Month is blank.
2: Yay, gay pride!
0: Best headline for this year's Pride Month so far is, quote, enemy lesbian nuns quit convent and marry each other.
3: Enemy lesbian nuns.
0: tale as old as time. The two nuns apparently hated each other, but after deciding cloistered life wasn't in fact for them, they left the convent, moved in together to save money, and they finally confessed their feelings for each other while watching a rom-com called Love in the Villa. And they've been together ever since. So delightful. The two look forward to getting married someday and walking down the aisle to that classic gay anthem, Ave Maria. Alzo, did Karen Chi do well enough to win?
1: Nope. But she got 5 right for 10 more points, which makes her tied with Shane, so they are co-champs.
0: In just a minute, we're going to ask our panelists to predict what will be the big surprise at Taylor Swift's wedding. 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Doug Berman, benevolent overlord. Philip Gotica writes our limericks. Our public address announcer is Paul Friedman. Our ops manager is Jasira Vardak. Thanks to the staff and crew here at the Studebaker Theater, B.J. Lederman composed our theme. Our program is produced by Jennifer Mills, Miles Dornbos, and Lillian King. Special thanks this week to Blythe Robertson. Peter Gwynn is our trad wife. Emma Choi is our vibe curator. Technical direction is from Lorna White. Our CFO is Colin Miller. Our production manager is Robert Newhouse. Our senior producer is Ian Chilog. And the executive producer of Wait, Wait, Don't Tell Me is Mr. Mike Danforth. Now, panel, what will be the big surprise at Taylor Swift's Madison Square Garden wedding? Shane O'Neill.
4: The chicken dance, Taylor's version.
0: Karen Chi.
2: Their first kiss is going to be on the kiss cam.
0: Oh, finally, Peter Gross.
3: She won't invite her parents, but they are going to show up anyway because they tracked her there on their phones.
1: And if any of that happens, panel, we'll ask you about it on Wait, Wait, Don't Tell
0: Thank
1: Me.
0: Thank you, Alzo Slay. Thanks also to Shane O'Neill, Karen Chi, Peter Gross. Thanks to our fabulous audience here at the Studebaker Theater in downtown Chicago, Illinois. Thanks to all of you for listening wherever you might be. I'm Peter Sagal. We'll be back with you next week. This is NPR.
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5: Clear skies tonight, low around 58. Tomorrow, sunny, high near 84. There is a heat advisory in effect starting tomorrow until Wednesday evening. Temperatures expected in the mid to upper 80s, could even hit 90 by midweek. Latino USA starts now on KUOW. I'm Kate Stone. It's 8 o'clock.
8: From Futuro Media and PRX, it's Latino USA. I'm Maria Hinojosa. A conversation with New York City Mayor Zoran Mamdani about why this moment in politics and in sports is also an important flashpoint for both hope and joy.
9: As their mayor, I firmly believe that ICE should be abolished, that we should have an answer to the question of immigration with humanity at the heart of it.
8: And later, we take you into the largest Latino graduation ceremony in the country.
10: And many of you are the first in your family.
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11: Live from NPR News, I'm Dale Willman. Vice President J.D. Vance is in Switzerland leading talks between the U.S. and Iran. The goal is to reach a permanent peace deal to end the nearly four-month-old U.S. and Israeli war against Iran. Vance had earlier expressed optimism that a long-term deal could be reached. According to a senior U.S. diplomat, the U.S. delegation expects to continue working through the night. NPR's Rob Schmitz reports that President Trump threatened to resume attacks on Iran earlier in the day.
12: Speaking on Fox News, President Trump vowed to resume bombing Iran and, quote, take over the Strait of Hormuz if a deal is not reached between the U.S. and Iran in Switzerland. There are renewed tensions over the shipping lane after Iran said it would be closed due to Israeli strikes in Lebanon. The U.S. military has denied that Iran is in control of the strait. Resolving the tensions over the strait and ensuring a ceasefire between Israel and Lebanon are among the top priorities for Vice President J.D. Vance and the U.S. delegation in Switzerland. Rob Schmitz, NPR News, Berlin.
11: New insight into the housing market and inflation comes out this week, as NPR's Stephen Bissaha reports. Investors will watch those inflation figures closely as the Federal Reserve considers an interest rate hike later this year.
13: Excluding food and energy, prices were up in April 3.3% from a year earlier. That's according to the Commerce Department's inflation gauge. The Federal Reserve signaled last week that it's leaning more toward an interest rate hike at some point this year, and that'll be influenced by May's inflation numbers due out Thursday. On Wednesday, we'll get sales figures for newly built houses in May. In April, the annual rate of new homes sold was 620,000, 11% below the rate a year earlier. Both chambers of commerce are expected to pass a bill meant to encourage home building this week and ban large private investors from buying up single-family homes. Stephen Bissaha, NPR News.
11: In Colombia, a far-right political newcomer who was endorsed by President Trump has won a narrow victory in that country's presidential election. Reporter John Otis has more on our story.
14: Abelardo de la Espriella, a criminal defense lawyer who has never before held political office, won a razor-thin victory, setting off celebrations in many Colombian cities. According to a quick count by Colombia's National Electoral Council, de la Espriella topped Ivan Cepeda, a left-wing senator and protege of President Gustavo Petro, by about one percentage point. De la Espriella connected with voters by promising to crack down on crime and political corruption. His victory reflects a broader shift across Central and South America, where right-wing presidents now govern much of the region. However, Cepeda is refusing to concede and is demanding a partial recount. For NPR News, I'm John Otis in Bogota, Colombia.
11: And you're listening to NPR News. Russia's war in Ukraine has had broad ecological consequences. Among them are air and water pollution, dead dolphins in the Black Sea, and uncontrolled wildfires. NPR's Nate Roth reports on a new study that finds it's also changed animal behavior.
15: Before Russia's full-scale invasion of Ukraine in early 2022, scientists had set up game cameras in the Chernobyl exclusion zone, a massive area surrounding the site of the 1986 Chernobyl nuclear disaster in northern Ukraine. And with little human interference, wildlife has flourished. Then, during its invasion, Russia moved and staged troops through the area. Fighting occurred, and the game cameras kept recording. Scientists now say the disturbances caused many mammals to change their behaviors. Deer species, red foxes, and moose were all less active during the fighting, especially at night, suggesting that warfare can have broad consequences on ecosystems even after the fighting has stopped. Nate Rott, NPR News.
11: As expected, the latest in the Toy Story franchise was king of the box office this weekend. Toy Story 5 brought in $160 million from North American movie theaters, and that made it the biggest opening so far this year. Steven Spielberg's Disclosure Day dropped to second place, adding $17 million. It's now brought in $160.4 million worldwide, and the low-budget horror flick Obsession was in third. In World Cup play, Japan blanked Tunisia 4-0 on Sunday. Spain also beat Saudi Arabia by the same score. Despite controversy off the field, Iran played a tough game against Belgium on Sunday, ending in a 0-0 draw. And Cabo Verde and Uruguay played to a 2-2 tie. Egypt beat New Zealand 3-1. I'm Dale Willman, NPR News.
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18: Welcome to Latino USA. I'm Maria Hinojosa. It is Saturday, June 13th, 2026, and New York City is an explosion of energy. People are chanting, hugging, and screaming through the streets of the city. It started during the day with the World Cup. Brazil played against Morocco, and it ended in a tie.
19: Look at all the space that Vinicius finds. He picks it up. Vinny Jr. scores!
18: And even though the World Cup is a massive worldwide event, New Yorkers were also celebrating something else. That night, the New York Knicks won their first NBA championship in 53 years. Those celebrations saw thousands upon thousands of people taking to the streets. You can say it feels really good to be a New Yorker right now. I mean, there's a sense of joy, hope, community, and possibilities. And someone in particular has been celebrating harder than any other New Yorker. New York City Mayor Zoran Mamdani. And he's doing so while also taking time to make a big political statement.
20: The World Cup offers us a chance to know each other as we truly are, to be curious, to be excited, to be joyful. And here in New York City, we have an opportunity to understand that no matter where you're from, you're at home.
18: So to better understand this moment, when joy meets politics, I went straight to the source, to City Hall, to sit down with Mamdani himself. For this story, I sit down with New York City Mayor Zoran Mamdani to talk about sports, immigration, politics, and the serious question of what goes into deciding what makes a great taco.
21: How are you?
18: I feel so lucky to be interviewing you after the Knicks. Have you heard the term collective effervescence? No. You haven't seen it yet?
21: Not really.
18: So it's a philosophical term that essentially is what we're experiencing in New York.
21: Yeah.
18: Collective effervescence, where people are just like filled with joy. But Mr. Mayor, I have to say you've really played a big role in that.
21: Oh, thank you.
18: So what do you think about the fact that people are saying, it's not just the moment, it's the fact that the mayor and the city has made it into a social movement moment.
21: I think they're very kind. And it truly feels like one of the best times to be a New Yorker. Because I think, as you say, and in many ways, what this Knicks, incredible Knicks finals run and playoffs and just the whole season, it has been a moment where people understand themselves as part of something larger. Because you're seeing yourself, your city in this team. And if people are saying that, I'm incredibly proud to play one small part in what it looks like to write a new chapter. Because for a long time, if you're a Knicks fan, that chapter has been characterized by waiting for 53 years. And I think if you've been in New York City politics, there's also been a lot of waiting. Waiting for a sense of recognition, not just of your own struggle, but also of the city's complicity in that struggle and what the city could do to address that struggle. And so we're hoping to be the answer to that.
18: I love the fact that you're just like, if I played a small part,
2: Okay, just a little self-effacement there.
21: Collective self-effacement. It's the new term.
2: So what is the message that you're trying to make about New York City regarding this moment that we're experiencing on the issue of sports, right? Because the World Cup.
21: Yes. So Egypt this is playing Belgium right now as we speak.
2: Mexico ganó. I know that Mexico won.
21: It did.
2: But I don't know anything.
21: 2-0.
2: Okay. Thank you.
21: Yes, first match of the tournament.
4: I think it's, we want people to understand that they're not alone in this city. People feel alone, whether it's in the struggles of their life or just in a very literal sense as well. And in a city of 8.5 million people, it can feel lonely for many. And what sports offer, beyond the incredible moments where you're embracing someone who you've never met before next to you, just in the pure joy of that moment, is also an understanding of being a part of a collective. And the World Cup is a celebration of this one beautiful game that brings so many together. It offers people a chance to see themselves in a way that they never had before. And it also offers an opportunity to learn about other cultures. And for all of the caricatures of who we are in this country, of how we see the world outside of it, the World Cup offers us a chance to know each other as we truly are, to be curious, to be excited, to be joyful. And here in New York City, we have an opportunity to understand that no matter where you're from, you're at home. And for those who are visiting the city for the first time from across the world, we can't wait to have them here.
2: So

0: You know when you speak to someone and you know you're speaking to them in their second or third language? It's as if you're speaking to a shadow of them. You're only getting a glimpse of who they are. Football is as if a shared first language. So much can be broken down through a love of the same game. You brought up Mexico. And the first things that came to mind for me were these Mexican players that I grew up watching. Chicharito, Giovanni Dos Santos, Guillermo Ochoa, Azteca is a stadium that I'd love to go visit. This is how I understand the world. When someone tells me where they're from, I go to my favorite players. I go to my favorite, you know, moments and clubs. And what I think is in a moment like this where we are made to feel as if we have to look inward, as if there is nothing out there for anyone to connect with anyone else. Football is a way to really join hands, or in the case of Diego Maradona, use them.
1: Let's see. The wee man does appear to use an arm. But yes, his hand was in a natural position.
0: But generally, I would say.
2: Ooh. I do know that. Okay. So you, Mr. Mayor, as an immigrant yourself, you can kind of revel in the love of immigrants. And as an immigrant myself, right, we can revel in the love of immigrants.
0: How old were you when you came?
2: When I came to Chicago, where my dad was a professor at the University of Chicago, I was about a year old.
0: Wow. And where were you born?
2: Mexico City.
0: Wow. I love Mexico City.
3: Yeah.
2: But then I came to New York in 79 to go to Barnard.
0: Wow.
2: And basically kind of just stayed. But so your love of immigrants, I mean, it's real. And yet, Mr. Mayor, the presidential election was won in this country essentially on the backs of hating immigrants. And can you put those two things together for me at the same time, that here we have this great city celebrating immigrants, and yet we know that a large part of the population voted for a man who ran on hating immigrants specifically?
0: I think it's easier to be afraid of an idea than an individual. And there are many who have not met those that they apparently fear. And here in New York City, immigrants are not a fantasy or a notion or a fear. We are a part of this city. 8.5 million people call this city home. More than 3 million are immigrants. I'm one of them. And I think that what we see is, in times of precarity, in times of scarcity, there are those who will tell us that we should blame our struggles on someone else. And what we are looking to do is to build a politics that actually identifies why working people are struggling and doesn't instead offer them their neighbor as the reason for it. And I've found inspiration in this work just from other New Yorkers who have often blazed a trail of doing just that.
2: Coming up on Latino USA, Mayor Mamdani speaks about politics and ICE.
0: I would not be here without that generation, and also without the support of Latinos and Latinas across the city.
2: Stay with us. No te vayas.

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It's Latino USA. I'm Maria Hinojosa. Before the break, I was speaking with New York City Mayor Zoran Mamdani about the joy filling the streets of New York City because of the World Cup and because of the Knicks. We're going to get back to my conversation with the mayor of New York.

0: You grew up in New York City.
1: Yes. Not far from Barnard.
0: No, I know where you went to school because that's where I saw you at Bank Street. Yes. Like I saw you when you were a little one, 10 years old. I remember you pushing out of the turnstile when I was coming in to pick up the kids. But because you grew up in New York City, you also grew up seeing headlines and stories about a certain person named Donald Trump. Mm-hmm. You were reading the stories about his bankruptcies, about his divorces, about his infidelities. Many felt like Donald Trump was, to be blunt, a racist con man. And yet, you have been able to dominar, as we say in Mexican Spanish. You've been able to dominate the president in a way that is very interesting to witness. And I'm wondering if your understanding of not being afraid of him, because you grew up with the guy, how that has played into how you manage this very particular relationship with Donald Trump.
1: I think that at the core of that relationship is an honesty. And in many ways, it's a very New York trait to be able to work with someone and talk to someone with whom you have many deep disagreements. I think in this city, as you grow up here, as you build a life here, you constantly have to deal with things beyond yourself. And with the president, I'm very open and direct about how I feel about things, whether it be ICE or whether it be federal policy. And I'm also in those meetings looking to find ways to help the people of our city. And what that means is trying to bring that conversation back to the things that could transform life in the nation's most expensive city.
0: So what do you do, Mr. Mayor, when borders are... Tom Homan recently made threats again that he was going to come into the city at this time. So what is your position on how you respond to ICE and, you know, Tom Homan?
1: I think you will hear threats from Tom Homan. And we have heard many threats from the federal administration. And no matter how many we hear, we make it very clear that our values and our laws are not bargaining chips. We are not embarrassed of our status as a sanctuary city. We are, in fact, proud of it. We are not embarrassed of the fact that New Yorkers of all kinds of immigration statuses live in this city. This is a city that finds a deep sense of pride in what David Dinkins described as the gorgeous mosaic. And we will fight these threats with every single tool that we have. And in fact, one of the decisions that I made coming into office was not only that we continue our status as a sanctuary city, but also that we audit our city agencies to ensure absolute compliance with that status. Because in a moment like this, where I'm going around our city, speaking about the fact that for the first time we're offering free childcare for two-year-olds, I know that there are families who are reticent to use any city government service out of fear that it could somehow be tied to their immigration status. They are unsure if they too are eligible for this. And we make it clear to them that not only will the city of New York not allow ICE agents to come in to a New York City school without a judicial warrant signed by a judge, but also that we are having a program here for every child in this city who's 2 years old in these neighborhoods, no matter what their immigration status is or the status of their parents.
0: As you were speaking, Mr. Mayor, I thought about the fact that I know people who are afraid in our city. And ICE has been, even in my own neighborhood of West Harlem, spottings there and here and there. What can you say to them, though?
1: That I understand that fear, that it is a fear that is rational, given what ICE has been doing. And that for them to know that as their mayor, I firmly believe that ICE should be abolished, that we should have an answer to the question of immigration with humanity at the heart of it. And that I will not sit here alongside you and proclaim that the only way to respond to it is an agency that I'm older than. We know that what we see across the city is hardworking people across a variety of immigration statuses who are fearful to leave their homes. I heard of a student who took down the numbers of every single apartment on their floor so that ICE wouldn't know where they lived exactly. I've spoken to young people who've broken down in tears, telling me about what their parents have gone through and how fearful they are of even leaving the house. And we will continue to make clear that our city is not going to assist ICE in civil immigration, and to make the argument that it is time for some moral courage when it comes to what the future of this agency looks like, especially as we start to have more conversations about what a vision for our country looks like, especially within the Democratic Party.
0: So you're clear ICE should be abolished?
1: Yes.
0: No doubt.
1: None. I think that this is a very modern and rogue interpretation of what immigration enforcement should mean. We are seeing people's lives be ripped apart. And for what? It seems like for the purpose of a narrative more than any actual desire for public safety. And I shared that with the president directly. I said, we have the NYPD in our city. When it comes to public safety, we are focused on this and delivering this. ICE does not assist in that work. In fact, it imperils that work. The reason, one of the reasons we have sanctuary city policies is so that every New Yorker, no matter their immigration status, knows that they are safe to interact with law enforcement.
0: So I think I told you very quickly that my daughter, who also went to Bank Street, became involved in electoral politics because of you, right? She was the one who came to me and said, he's going to win. And I was like, Cuomo. She was like, he's going to win. Why do you believe that this younger generation of Latino and Latina voters believe in what's possible in terms of your politics? What do you think that you're communicating to them specifically?
1: I think first, I would not be here without that generation. And also without the support of Latinos and Latinas across the city. It was one of the major reasons we won the primary. And second, I think people are exhausted by a politics of no. They are exhausted by looking at a national landscape and seeing Republicans whose imagination seems to be limitless, whether it comes to the feasibility of an idea or the constitutionality of it. And yet Democrats seem to be constructing an ever-lowering ceiling of possibility. And you think about a younger generation in this city. I spoke recently to a few young people not too far from here, and one of them looked at me and said, there's nothing worse in the city than being young and broke. There are so many young New Yorkers who have grown up in the city. Their only hope for staying here is to keep living in the same bedroom that they grew up in. They want something more than that. They want to be able to hear their parents' stories about how they took a chance in the city and feel like they could take a chance too. And that's something that we're trying to deliver.
0: Okay, how's your Spanish? ¿Cómo va el español?
1: Muy mal.
0: Muy mal.
1: Muy mal.
0: ¿Por qué?
1: Lo siento.
0: ¿No tienes tiempo?
1: Sí, pero I've been bad even when I had time. So it's not, I can't blame the job.
0: ¿Te gusta hablar el español?
1: Sí.
0: ¿Por qué?
1: Claro que sí.
0: Why do you like to speak Spanish? Because like you were like ready to go into Spanish real fast.
1: It's New York City. You can't grow up here and not feel like Spanish is a part of the language of the city. I listen to a lot of Spanish language music. I have no idea what's being said, but it feels like home. And I think that's how so many of us grew up here. Where, you know, I can say very well, you know, lo siento, yo no hablo español. And it sounds as if I speak Spanish, but that's just because of how we grew up in this city.
0: So, Mr. Mayor, I left the most difficult question to the end.
1: Okay.
0: It's about divisions in New York City.
1: Okay.
0: And how you're playing a part in them. Why have you decided to jump into the food wars? I just need to know.
1: Tell me more.
0: So,
1: what am I guilty of?
0: So you've made statements about the best pizza, Coronet.
1: I have.
0: I won't disagree.
1: Nostalgia.
0: Okay, bagels also. But Mr. Mayor, as a Mexican.
1: What have I done?
0: I need to understand the science upon which you are making the decision about what makes the best taco in New York City.
1: Oh my God.
0: Because them's fighting words, yeah. You know. I mean, there are many Mexicans who I've asked, right? Is there a best taco in New York City? And they're like,
1: Have you tried Taqueria de Mieres?
0: No.
1: Okay.
0: Okay. But I have tried tacos número uno.
1: Yeah, los tacos número uno. They're good.
0: They're very good.
1: Yeah.
0: But I need to know your science. Upon which are you, what are you basing the decision on? I need to understand.
1: I think for me, a lot of it comes down to the quality of the meat.
0: Okay, the meat, the quality of the meat.
1: I am a real sucker for beef tacos, steak tacos,
0: okay.
1: Right? I also think I love radishes.
0: Ooh.
1: So I overload my plate.
0: Okay.
1: You know? Okay. And then I love a hole in the wall experience.
0: Okay.
1: So like Taqueria Ramirez is, it's like this size,
0: okay,
1: right here. People are lined up through the seat. Los Tacos number one, I love that it feels like,
0: yes,
1: in the best way, a factory.
0: Yes.
1: Where you're there, you know, con todo, this, that, and then people are eating standing up.
0: Yes.
1: It feels like the city.
0: We have a name for that.
1: What
0: it's
1: is
0: called
1: that?
0: Tacos parados.
1: Tacos parados.
0: Which means standing tacos.
1: Amazing.
0: Okay.
1: Tacos just, parados.
0: Yes. I want credit for that.
1: Yes, done.
0: You're going to be like, Maria Hinojosa taught me the term.
1: She taught me parados.
0: Tacos parados.
1: Sí.
0: And you know why? Because in the best tacos, you eat them like this, standing up, and then the juice from the meat comes down the elbows into the floor.
1: Not bad.
0: Okay. Giving you some real Mexico City cred. Okay. You did really well there.
1: Thank you very much.
0: Are you going to jump in on the bagels though? Which is your favorite bagel shop?
1: I used to be Absolute Bagels, but they're gone. But there's a new one.
0: I was there.
1: I haven't been. Good?
0: For the first time last week.
1: Yeah.
0: And I had a sesame bagel with their chicken salad.
1: What?
0: To die for.
1: Chicken salad?
0: Their chicken salad in Absolute. Oh, look at you. Ooh, he's dissing me.
1: I'm just a little bit taken aback. People do that?
0: Oh, God. Absolute Bagels has the best chicken salad of all New York City.
1: I don't think I've ever had a chicken salad.
0: Okay, here goes the rapid fire.
1: Here we do.
0: Okay. One or two words to describe how you're feeling right now.
1: Ecstatic.
0: Ooh, I love that. Okay. Sleep deprived?
1: Absolutely.
0: A little.
1: Yes.
0: Who cares, right? Who cares?
1: Soon I will.
0: Who is going to win the World Cup?
1: I have said that it would be Morocco.
0: Okay, you're going to stand by that. So, Mr. Mayor, you have been rolling deep with Los Boricuas, Puerto Rican Day Parade. We saw you, Jose
1: Yo
0: Alvarado.
1: Soy Boricua.
0: Yeah,
1: pa que tú lo sepas.
0: Okay, I love that. You actually said that Puerto Rico has been denied independence for far too long, your words. Do you believe that Puerto Rico should be independent?
1: I believe that Puerto Ricans should make that choice. I believe that they have the right to self-determination and that we should let them make their decision.
0: Do you want to see AOC run for president staying on the Puerto Rican line?
1: Yes, I do.
0: Ooh, okay. What rapper, dead or alive, would you like to perform with?
1: Perform with?
0: Yes.
1: I feel like I would love to do the ad-libs for Ja Rule while he was performing New York.
0: Okay, we love that. Salsa or reggaeton?
1: Daddy Yankee was just one of the marshals of the Puerto Rican Day Parade, so I think I have to say reggaeton.
0: Mayor, thank you so much for taking time to speak with me.
1: It was such a pleasure.
0: Un placer.
1: Thank you. Thank you so much. Un placer.
0: Un placer.
1: Sí.
0: Tacos parados?
1: También. Un placer también.
0: That was Zoran Mamdani, the first democratic socialist and Muslim mayor of New York City. This story is part of our democracy and election coverage, The Latino Factor, How We Vote. We're going to leave New York and get to California now, where that sense of community that Mayor Mamdani was talking about is also present in a particular kind of ceremony. Producer Adriana Rodriguez is going to take us into what is largely recognized as the biggest Latino graduation in the country, a celebration where all the students' names are mentioned, and so are the names of their parents.
2: I'm weaving my way through rows of people at the Save Mart Center in Fresno, California, and the whole arena is already shaking. The venue can hold up to 18,000 people, and today, it's packed. Moms holding bouquets of flowers, big sisters holding back tears, abuelitas cradling grandchildren, while little cousins climb over rows of chairs.
3: Welcome to the 50th. Bienvenidos.
2: And they're all here to see their loved ones walk across the stage at the largest bilingual and bicultural college graduation ceremony in the country.
4: The Latino one, it helps you connect with your culture and you feel like you're really celebrating with your people.
2: Alma Rangel is one of the students graduating this year with her master's in education.
5: I feel like it's all of our achievements, like collectively.
2: Her younger sister, Ruby, is also graduating right beside her with her master's in Spanish.
6: Many of you are the first in your family to earn a college degree.
2: There are over 1,000 students graduating this year, and nearly every hand goes up when she asks this. I raise my hand too, because I'm also the first in my family to get a college degree. I grew up in the Central Valley as well, just a couple hours north. My dad's side of the family came over from Mexico to work in the fields, and looking around the arena, it's hard to not think about all the sacrifices these families, like mine, have made to get here.
7: This is going to be a little long program, but it's going to be a fun program. You're not going to regret it.
2: This ceremony has a reputation for being long because not only will the names of the 1,000-plus graduates be read, so will the names of their parents.
8: Today, we gather to celebrate our Mexican, Chicano, and Latino roots right here in the Central Valley as Americans that we are.
2: At a moment when immigrant communities are once again at the center of debate over who belongs in this country, this ceremony offers a different narrative. What about family, sacrifice, and the generations of family who made these degrees possible? It's the week before graduation, and I'm standing in the kitchen of the Rangel family home. Little kids run around screaming, and the family dog, Lulu, barks at me if I move too fast.
9: Okay. You like tacos?
10: I do.
9: See? Okay.
2: The stove has the entire house feeling preheated, while their mom, Socorro, flips tortillas on the front burner.
11: I think her love language and the way that she expresses herself is through, like, acts of service.
2: At 28 years old, Alma's the oldest of four.
11: I am finishing up my master's degree in education with an emphasis in curriculum and instruction.
2: She hovers her hand over the carne that's cooking on the stove.
11: For example, she knew you were coming and she wanted us to make sure that you felt welcome and you were well taken care of. So, Ruby, you translate.
9: Lo entiendo. Sí, yo sé lo que me está diciendo.
11: Ruby, that's literally your major.
2: Ruby is the second oldest and is also graduating with her master's alongside her sister.
12: I am 25 years old. I have a 5-year-old daughter. Right now, I'm working as a TA at Fresno State teaching a beginner Spanish class.
2: Her mom gets choked up just hearing her say this to me.
9: Yo no sé de dónde sacaron tanta inteligencia ellas.
2: I don't understand where they get their intelligence from, she says.
9: Y pues estoy muy orgullosa de ellas. Muy.
11: Muy. ¿Cómo? ¿What is it? ¿Orgulloso?
9: Proud.
11: Proud.
9: Proud.
2: Their father chimes in from the kitchen table.
13: Me siento muy feliz por mis hijas.
2: I'm very happy for my daughters, he says.
11: My mom came when she was 13 with her whole family, so grandma, grandpa, siblings, everyone. My dad came to the U.S. when he was 16, and he's been here ever since. So both of them have been here over 30 years. Sorry, I get, like, emotional talking.
2: As Ruby explains it,
12: my mom was a housekeeper, my dad a gardener, so we would go work with them during the summers, and they would always tell us, like, we don't want you guys to have this life, like, you need to go to college.
2: They wanted their children to have choices they never had themselves, a common story in families with immigrant parents.
11: And it sucks that the current administration is labeling, you know, our people as criminals and detaining them.
14: With these ICE raids, many parents say they are fearful of what might happen to their children at school on certain days.
15: Immigration crackdown, roughly 220,000 people have been arrested by ICE agents.
16: As the Homeland Security Department works to deport more people, immigrants with legal status or no criminal history are also being detained and deported.
11: It's very unfortunate because we're more than that. You know, I think my sister and I are proof that we're product of hardworking immigrants and we're contributing back to our community.
2: Alma lives at home with her parents, and she tells me that she feels that love from them in many ways. Words of encouragement, through financial support and daily home-cooked meals.
11: That's the one thing that we're so thankful for is my parents.
4: they've really carried us throughout this whole process. My mom is just like, whatever you need me to do. I mean, my sister being a full-time mom.
2: Ruby lives just 15 minutes away from her parents. I ask her what it's like being a mom and a full-time student.
5: It's hard. I'm not going to lie. Like, it was challenging at times. Like, I was taking like 3 grad classes at a time, like just to get my program over in 2 years. So it was a lot. Like, I had assignments. I had my daughter, like her school events.
2: She shows me a photo of her daughter, 5-year-old Eliana, who comes out of the room clutching a doll to say hello.
5: This is from when she graduated preschool.
10: When I was 4 years old, I was little, and then I was 4 years old, and I was in a different class, and I graduated.
2: Staying close to family wasn't just about tradition. Living with her parents while raising her daughter and finishing school gave her and her husband the chance to save enough money and eventually buy their own home. Now, Alma is preparing to become the teacher she needed growing up, one who acts as a linguistic and emotional bridge for families.
4: This is my community. I went to elementary school here right down the street. So the community that I serve is low income, a lot of first generation students as well. It's a very difficult demographic to work in, but I feel like this is where I'm meant to be because these kids remind me of myself, especially those that have those parents that work back-breaking jobs.
2: For many students, success did not happen in isolation. It happened because entire families helped carry the weight.
4: You know, we're a minority, and especially in this country, we're a minority. So being able to celebrate this accomplishment with others who have had to face the same barriers as you, that's huge.
2: This is huge. And here in the heart of California's Central Valley, an estate that educates more Latino college students than any other state in the nation, it's easy to see why so many families are excited to celebrate. Because even though their degree is handed to one person, they still represent the labor of an entire family.
4: So when I get hooded, I was like, you better clap for me because this is huge. Like, only 8% of Latinas have a master's degree.
2: Only 8% today. And while that's a low number, it's doubled from 25 years ago when only 4% of Latinas had a graduate degree. I asked Socorro, their mom, how she is feeling about the ceremony.
9: Pues, ¿cómo te sientes? Me siento que voy a llorar todo el rato.
4: She thinks she's gonna cry the whole time.
9: Maybe me voy a desmayar.
4: And maybe she's gonna pass out or faint.
9: De la emoción.
4: Oh, so many emotions.
9: Le que se sigue me va a hacer llorar.
4: She says, if you continue, she's gonna cry.
17: Aww.
4: And that's stuff that we don't see, nor do we hear.
2: As their mom starts tearing up, both Alma and Ruby instinctively shy away from her. And we're left with nothing but the hum of the always-on TV.
17: Do you feel that you're in a position where you openly share your emotions with your mom?
9: No, not at all.
17: Why?
9: I don't know. I think that's just the way we were raised.
2: I've seen this before. For many immigrant families, there often isn't much room to fall apart. When you've spent decades focused on survival, vulnerability can feel unfamiliar. For their dad, this moment carries the weight of everything that came before, from the moment he left Mexico to the years spent building a life in a country that offered no guarantees. Ruby translates for him.
13: Nosotros venimos de México. Mi esposa y yo llegamos aquí sin documentos para vivir en el país, y por eso me siento más orgulloso de ellas porque han logrado algo que es casi como mi sueño.
5: He says that he hopes that we find a job in what we work so hard for. And that, as we know, like, him and my mom came here undocumented, so it's even like a greater joy seeing us, like, and then just seeing us graduate, that's already like one goal checked off.
4: That's his American dream.
2: Thank you.
0: When we come back, we're meeting another graduate, Diego, whose journey to the stage was shaped by deportation, by loss, and by those who carried him along the way.
18: Although my family didn't get to go to Fresno State, that was always the family goal. Even when I was a little kid, my mom and dad would always say, like, get ready, you know, like, once you go to college, you're at Fresno State.
0: That's after the break. Stay with us. No te vayas.
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0: It's Latino USA. I'm Maria Hinojosa. Before the break, we met the Rangel family, where sisters Alma and Ruby are preparing to graduate with their masters. It's a milestone their parents spent decades working towards. After meeting them, our producer Adriana Rodriguez wanted to better understand why the 50th annual Chicano Latino commencement celebration means so much to so many families.
25: It began really as an affirmation of we're going to celebrate our students and we're going to celebrate the culture from which they come.
0: So she sat down with the president of Fresno State.
25: I'm Saul Jimenez Sandoval. I am the 9th president of Fresno State. I started my position in January of 2021.
0: Adriana is going to continue our story from here.
26: He grew up in a large family, the youngest of eight. He and his family immigrated to the U.S. from Mexico when he was just a child.
25: So it's unusual to have a president from within the institution that is also very much connected to the region as well. So I'm both local in that I grew up here and also homegrown.
26: So when he talks about the university, he isn't speaking as an outsider. He's been at Fresno State forever. He walked the hallways as a professor, was a dean at one point, and is now the president leading the institution he says helped shape his life.
25: This is the 50th year that Fresno State has the Latino commencement. And it's really a celebration of the community back then, you know, 50 years ago, where a student would go up and then they would say their name. And the family didn't know that it was the name because the name was not being pronounced properly.
26: Organizers say they aren't aware of any other commencement in the country where announcers call not only the names of the graduate walking on stage, but also the names of their parents. And one more thing that's different about the ceremony, there's no limit to the number of tickets each graduate receives for the event.
25: It is, you know, the abuela, and it is the tios, and it is everyone else coming together and saying, that's our daughter, the engineer, who is now going to represent our family in this California of ours. That's our son who is going to go into law, or that's our son who is going to become a teacher.
26: This ceremony was created as a response to a very specific kind of invisibility, one that showed up in mispronounced names, absent cultural traditions, and the feeling that many Latino families did not fully belong in academic spaces.
25: We often forget that we produce 25% of the nation's food supply. And we often forget that universities like Fresno State are these incredible doors of opportunity that make it happen for so many students.
18: My name is Juan Diego. This is my last semester at Fresno State.
26: Diego grew up down the street from the university. He saw that campus every day, and over time, began imagining himself there.
18: Pretty much all my life, I would see students come in and out from Fresno State. And then, although my family didn't get to go to Fresno State, that was always the family goal. Even when I was a little kid, my mom and dad would always say, like, get ready, you know, like, once you go to college, you're at Fresno State.
9: Well, Diego was the baby of the house.
26: Youngest of seven.
9: I think I was already, I want to say I was 14 when he was born.
26: With a smile on her face and a knot in her throat, his big sister, Lizette, reminisces about the first time she walked him into kindergarten.
9: I remember just like starting to cry because he was crying, and then he wiped my tears and he was just like, don't cry, sister. It's going to be okay. And then I'm like, well, you're the one crying. And he's like, okay, I'll be good. And then he just walked into his classroom. That's like the cutest memory I have of him.
26: Like other families I met in the Central Valley, Diego's is also from Mexico.
18: My mom didn't go to any colleges. She actually just ended up at a high school in Durango. And then my dad, I don't even think he finished elementary school. So,
26: and when the conversation turns to his dad, Diego's voice softens.
18: My dad, we're off and on talking, and it's always been that way since he got deported, mainly because the communication with him hasn't always been the greatest. But other than that, I still love and respect him.
26: Even now, as he's preparing to graduate, the memory of losing a parent to deportation almost 20 years ago still weighs heavy. And he knows he isn't the only one. Across the country, there are millions of children growing up with that same fear, that one day, a parent or loved one could disappear from their daily lives with little warning.
18: But the next generation, I know they're feeling the same way I did when I was younger, when my dad got deported. So it makes me nervous, you know, because a lot of those kids are depending on their parents. It can really affect their kid's life in the long run. So I do pay attention to it.
26: But deportation wasn't the only loss his family endured. While Diego was making his way through school, his mom got sick.
9: And then my mom at the same time was battling stage 4 breast cancer. And then fast forward, you know, they go through school, he goes through high school. And then during 2020, my mom unexpectedly passed away.
26: The loss reshaped their entire family, where suddenly they had to learn to move forward without the one person who held everyone together. Both of Diego's parents were now gone, which meant that sometimes loss and grief were tangled up with responsibilities.
9: I'm the only sister too, so it's like I have all the brothers and then I'm just the sister. So their memories of me, it's like that I was very strict, that I would get really upset if I cleaned and they made a mess.
26: She has continued to step more and more into the caretaker role after their mom passed.
18: I live with my sister right now. She's basically been my guardian ever since my mom passed away, and she's been helping me.
9: And I think that was the big thing for me, like after my mom passed away, that I wanted his college to just be very low stress. Like I didn't want him to worry about having to pay rent or worry about getting two jobs, like the struggles that I went through. I didn't want him to think about those things.
26: She wanted college to be the one place in his life where survival did not have to come first.
9: When I see him up there, I'm just going to think of all his hard work, obviously, first and foremost, but also everything my mom put into, you know, into him and his upbringing and us too, and how we were trying to carry that forward and kind of pay it forward to him as well.
1: Now, the moment you guys all been waiting for, recognizing the graduates. Let's get ready to read some names and your parents' names. Let's get started.
26: As the long list of graduate names are being called out, I look around the arena and see a mix of smiles and tears. Proud dads grinning in their botas, tias capturing the moment on their cell phones. The graduates are all waving as they make their way towards the stage. Some of their caps are transformed into personalized canvases of gratitude for their loved ones. All the bachelor's degrees are called first. And I see Diego with a red stole draped around his neck and a cap decorated in memory of his mother. He makes his way across the stage, turns to his family, and waves. After the first section of names are called, it's time for a little break. And honestly, after sitting for over 2 hours, we need one.
3: Hemos llegado a la mitad y necesitamos un break. ¡Arriba!
26: The lights suddenly drop, and everyone, graduates, grandmas, kids, all jump to their feet and start dancing. On the floor, some graduates even push the chairs out of the way to form dance circles. They're waving glow sticks in the air. It's truly feeling like a giant party right now. After the mini dance break begins to wind down and everyone takes their seat, we get back to calling out the graduates' names, including the higher degrees.
6: The master's degree signifies 2 to 3 years of advanced studies beyond the bachelor's.
26: And that's when I hear the Rangel sisters.
7: Erika Rangel Rodriguez, hija de Socorro y Fortunato.
26: After all the names have been called, I can feel a wave of joy and relief wash over the crowd.
8: So we come to the end. Thank you, guys. But the party's not over yet. We have one more party. Where's the music? Let's cue the music. Let's go.
26: Folks are starting to leave the arena when I spot Diego and his family.
12: Hey, yo. You did it, bro.
14: Congratulations.
15: Thank you
14: very much.
15: 25 years old, made it.
14: Good job.
15: How are you feeling?
14: Oh, surreal. I can't really put it into words right now, but I'm just glad everybody's here.
27: I'm just happy for him.
28: Okay, now you want to take a picture with Diego?
26: Everyone's taking pictures. I literally turn around and find the Ranjo family also taking pictures.
29: Congratulations. Thank you.
26: Their mom is grinning while she snaps a few photos.
30: How are you feeling?
31: Happy?
30: Yes. Did you cry?
31: Yes.
29: It's a really awesome moment, an intimate moment for all of us, just us being here, and then seeing how much they honor your parents and the sacrifices that they've endured. That's heartwarming.
26: For graduates like Alma and her sister Ruby, Diego, and the thousands of others, their degrees and this ceremony represent so much more than just the end of their academic careers. Years ago, as the first person to graduate in my family, I felt that way too when I looked out into the audience and saw my whole crew of loved ones cheering me on. And now, as this graduating class steps into their roles as teachers, engineers, community leaders, they carry with them the dreams of the families who helped them get here. I ask Alma to read me the words she put on her cap.
32: Con la bendición de Dios, el sacrificio de mis padres y mi dedicación lo logré. So it's entailing all three aspects of what brought me here. God blessed me with my knowledge and my perseverance to keep going, and I feel like my parents sacrificed a lot for myself for me to be here, and of course I had to have that internal motivation to keep going. So if without those three things, I feel like I would have never gotten here.
0: That's it for today. Our show was the work of Reynaldo Leaños Jr., Benny Lay Ramirez, Adriana Rodriguez, our managing editor, Fernanda Chavarri, and myself. Nancy Trujillo is our production manager. Our engineers are Stephanie LeBeau, Julia Caruso, and JJ Carubin. The Latino USA team also includes Roxana Aguirre, Luis Luna, Glorimar Marquez, and Julieta Martinelli. Benny Leigh Ramirez and I are executive producers, and I'm your host, Maria Hinojosa. You can find Latino USA on your podcast feed, also on our website, latinousa.org. And then you can listen to us anytime you want. Hasta la próxima. No te vayas. Chao.

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1: 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I'm Kate Stone. 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
1: And I'm Greg Kot. 2026 is almost halfway over, and we can't wait to reveal some of our favorite albums.
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2: Live from NPR News, I'm Dale Willman. High-level U.S. Iran negotiations in Switzerland have ended for the night. Earlier Sunday, Iranian state media reported that the talks had broken down. NPR's Luke Garrett has more.
3: The talks in Switzerland, led by Vice President J.D. Vance, were expected to last through Sunday. A senior U.S. diplomat not authorized to share details publicly told NPR. The negotiators talked about clarifying Iran's messaging around the Strait of Hormuz, which Iran said was closed on Saturday. Another key point of discussion was, quote, enforcing the ceasefire in southern Lebanon. The diplomat said, quote, deconfliction mechanisms for the Strait and Lebanon were also discussed. On Sunday morning, Trump said U.S. forces would, quote, hit Iran very hard again if its proxies keep up the fighting in Lebanon. Iranian state media reported that its delegation called Trump's post, quote, insulting. The U.S.-Iran peace negotiations in Switzerland are now turning on the delicate ceasefire between Iranian-backed Hezbollah and Israel in southern Lebanon. Luke Garrett, NPR News, Washington.
2: The United Kingdom's Prime Minister Keir Starmer is under pressure to resign, possibly as early as Monday. His approval ratings are at a historic low, and last Thursday, the popular mayor of Manchester won a seat in Parliament with the aim of challenging Starmer for his job. NPR's Lauren Freyer reports from London.
4: In a parliamentary system, the head of the party with the most seats in the legislature, in this case the UK's centre-left Labour Party, gets to be prime minister. But with Starmer's approval rating so low, some Labour lawmakers are seeking to replace him. And Manchester Mayor Andy Burnham appears to have the most support. As of Friday, Starmer told reporters there is no official leadership challenge yet.
5: But if there is a contest, just to be clear with you, then yes, I will run. I will stand.
4: Some Labour lawmakers want him to avoid what they call a humiliation, though, and instead step down or set a timetable to do so. Starmer's been huddling at a countryside retreat with his family, discussing his political future. Lauren Freyer, NPR News, London.
2: Health officials in Los Angeles are concerned about potential air quality problems in the Boyle Heights neighborhood. A cold storage warehouse there caught fire Wednesday and is continuing to smolder. Governor Gavin Newsom declared a state of emergency for the area on Saturday. Barbara Phillips lives in East L.A.
6: Being able to breathe is like everything to me. And once that is affected, it takes away a lot of things for me.
2: Shelter-in-place orders, meanwhile, were issued for nearby residents on Wednesday. The Iron Fire continues to burn in Utah this weekend. Fire officials say the blaze has destroyed 34 square miles and it's caused the evacuation of 1,000 residents from the town of Eureka, southwest of Salt Lake City. Another wildfire has also prompted evacuations near Sedona, Arizona, and in Colorado. The southwest corner of that state is under a red flag fire warning. This is NPR News. A series of shootings in Chicago this weekend has led to at least 7 deaths and 38 injuries. On Sunday, President Trump suggested once again on social media that there should now be a military intervention in the nation's third largest city. Illinois Governor J.B. Pritzker, however, has refused Trump's many calls to deploy the National Guard in Chicago. Violent crime rates there have generally declined over the past few years. That's according to police data. Many U.S. pastors say they're using artificial intelligence in their work as clergy. NPR's Jason DeRose reports on the findings of a new survey.
7: The evangelical research organization Barna Group finds that only 13% of Protestant pastors say they don't use AI at all in their ministry work. What they do use it for varies. Half of pastors say they turn to AI for brainstorming or generating ideas. A little more than a third say they employ artificial intelligence to research biblical or theological topics, and about a quarter report AI is writing sermons for them. Despite its wide use, 7 in 10 pastors say they approach the technology cautiously, and 4 in 10 say they're conflicted about using artificial intelligence in their ministry. Jason DeRose, NPR News.
2: The College World Series baseball finals will head to a deciding Game 3 after North Carolina beat Oklahoma Sunday night 6-2. The Tar Heels bounced back from a 9-3 loss in Game 1 on Saturday. The Sooners scored twice in the first inning on Sunday, but were silent the rest of the way. Game 3 takes place Monday night in Omaha. I'm Dale Willman, NPR News.
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1: 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This week, we're talking about our favorite albums of 2026 so far. Let's get to it.
11: You know, Greg, we always make the case in our year-end show and our mid-year show. These are our favorite albums. This is the music we desperately want you to hear and catch up on if you've missed it so far, because we love these records. I'd never have the hubris to say, this is the best from us critics on the mountaintop.
1: No, I've never felt that way. Neither have you, obviously. And there is no way we can listen to all the albums that have been released in the first half of the year, much less proclaim the best. You and I think, are both coming at it from the same place. These are the records we play over and over again because we love them from the first half of the year.
11: And I'm going to lead us off, Greg, with a record I am loving, and that it breaks my heart, sort of, that you don't love as much as me. Creature of Habit by Courtney Barnett. We have been following this Australian singer, songwriter, musician from her debut all the way back in 2012, an EP, and then the album Sometimes I Sit and Think and Sometimes I Just Sit in 2015. One of my favorite album titles of all time, and it reflects who Courtney Barnett is. Deadpan, extremely literary wit, wonderful way with a melody, the slacker of all time, kind of a throwback to grunge 90s, but very much living in the moment. I think what threw you is Courtney moved from Australia to California. And there's a little bit of that Laurel Canyon, sitting drinking your orange juice fresh squeezed in the morning, overlooking the palm trees and the eucalyptus or whatever the heck they have in Laurel Canyon. I think it was good for Courtney because she can be a little dark, a little brooding, you know, which is fine when the wit is first and foremost. Words don't come easy to me, she sings at one point. I'm looking for a little leniency in the song Sugar Plum. She's always getting in her own way, she sings. And I just think that's a lot of people I love near and dear to my heart. I think Stella Mazagua of Warpaint on drums is a just secret weapon in Courtney's arsenal. I love the production here from John Congleton, and I love this whole record. This is the song Sugar Plum by Courtney Barnett. Creature of Habit is the album, and it is a fine one.

0: Sugar Plum by Courtney Barnett. I love this record. I don't know what's wrong with you.
1: Yeah, I like it. I like the record. It's just not in my top 10. There's other Courtney records I like more. Let's put it that way. The record I do love, though, you know, if I had to rank my faves, this would be the 7th record on my list.
0: We'll have the whole list on soundopinions.org.
1: We're definitely going to do that. Ora Kogan with an album called Hard Hearted Woman. Ora Kogan's a singer and songwriter based on Canada's Vancouver Island.
0: Mm.
1: That sounds really exotic. I'd love to go to Vancouver Island.
0: Oh, I've been to Vancouver. Vancouver's a wonderful place to visit.
1: Vancouver's wonderful, but I've never been to Vancouver Island, you know, so I want to check that out, too. She's been making records since 2007, and this is her 10th album. She's had a fascinating career. She took a break at one point to get to work as an activist and photojournalist and an environmentalist in human rights movements. And then she came back to writing again, songwriting. She's wrote, arranged, co-produced, plays the guitar and violin as well as singing the vocals on this record. It's basically her shop that she's put up. And I just love this record. It is a gorgeous, atmospheric, kind of spooky record. There's like this supernatural choir going on in the background, the way the background voices are layered. A little bit of countryish vibe with the pedal steel and the mandolins, but kind of goth country, you know? I think of this album as just like one long swoon, you know? It's hypnotic. It's haunting. I put this on. I get lost in it. Wonderful record. Ends kind of dark, but at the end, it ends with this phrase that it says, "You make me feel like it isn't too late." And that's kind of the way this album makes me feel as well. I want to play a little bit of a track called Bury Me that has sort of a krautrock rhythmic thing going on. But that noirish vibe prevails as well. Here's Bury Me from Ora Kogan's Hard-Hearted Woman.

0: That's Bury Me from Ora Kogan's Hard-Hearted Woman. What have you got next for us, Jim?
1: You know, Greg, I didn't hear that one. Contrary to what your former editor used to think at the Tribune, we don't live together in the monkey's house, you know, or the Beatles of the second movie, Help, right? And we're just always listening all the time, and we don't get to talk about everything we listen to on the show. So thank you for turning me on to that. This next one we both did listen to, both did love, and have been singing the praises of throughout 2026. So far, Lucinda Williams, you know, her latest album, a masterpiece, World's Gone Wrong, of protest music for 2026. 73 years old, struggled back from a stroke a few years ago, 17 albums.

this in an empathy for the working people who are suffering right now. A nurse and a car salesman working long hours just looking for comfort in a song. Lucinda gives them comfort throughout this album, but also catharsis, because there is a lot to be angry about. And duetting with Mavis Staples and covering Bob Marley, I mean, this is just a brilliant, timeless album that is also very much pegged to this time and place. I am going to play the title track of World's Gone Wrong by Lucinda Williams.

0: World's Gone Wrong, Lucinda Williams. We try to divvy up who gets to talk about what when we both share an album. I think people would expect you to sing the praises of Lucinda, but we both love this
1: record. Yeah, that's a great, you know, Lucinda's back. You know, it's great to hear. And what an amazing record. Here's an amazing record. The love for this record is shared by our producer, Andrew Gill. Mm. We're both fans of Twisted Teens, this new record called Blame the Clown. It's a New Orleans duo. They're not teens. This guy, Caspian Halliwell, I've been sort of following his career off and on for like 20 years. He started out in a Santa Cruz band called Blackbird Rom, and I highly recommend checking this out if you love sort of this broke-down, country-ish vibe. Banjo, accordion, washboard, you name it, they've got it in this band. Sort of reminds me of Fear and Whiskey era Mekons, that sort of thing going on. Twisted Teens is a duo with Halliwell on vocals, and vocals is kind of like in a Tom Waits-ish kind of mode. You know, he's got this, like he smoked 17 packs of cigarettes that day and a bottle of whiskey to wash it down. But this pedal steel player is amazing, this guy named R.J. Santos. And he's cutting through everything. This record reminds me of like one of those Tev Falco cassettes that's been, you know, you found in like some garbage can, you know. It's like all degraded and everything.
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1: These blown out speakers, you know, country punk, rustic and rowdy. Great songs. I mean, this is another record where it creates its own world and you're kind of immersed in it from the get-go. This song I want to play is called Circus Clown. And R.J. Santos's pedal steel reminds me of that siren whistle that Dylan used on Highway 61 Revisited.
0: Oh,
1: it just kind of
0: yeah.
1: zips through this track. So here's a little bit of Circus Clown from Blame the Clown by Twisted Teens on Sound Opinions.

0: That is Circus Clown. The record, the album is Blame the Clown from Twisted Teens, a duo from New Orleans that I love, love, love. Andrew does too. And Andrew, so I know that this was one number one on your list, but you've got a 1A for us as another choice, right?
1: Yes, yeah, yeah. Well, you know, it's interesting with Twisted Teens, before I get into my pick, I would have used totally different reference points to describe their music. I would have called it more like The Strokes. Hmm. You know, I feel like this is the album The Strokes wish they could still make. You
0: this
1: know?
0: Is way better than any Strokes record I've heard.
2: Since the debut, at least.
1: It's like, yeah, if The Strokes were from New Orleans or like had struggled in their lives.
0: Okay.
1: You know?
0: All right. I'll buy it. I'll buy it.
1: Anyways, great record. Check that one out. But yeah, the one I wanted to pick, it's an Irish band called Ye Vagabonds. I've talked about them on the show before.

And, you know, I almost forgot about this record because I got it like last summer when we were doing an episode about River Lee, the label that they're on, and the broader Irish, you know, music scene. But it came out in January officially, and it's called All Tied Together. Ye Vagabonds, they're this brother duo, the McGloin brothers, Darmad and Brian. And they are, their big claim to fame is that Paul Mescal has said that they're his favorite band. and so they've gotten a number of opportunities because of that, but they have a very incredible way of singing harmonies. These brothers, the blood harmony thing is real, and they just blend their voices in this beautiful way. The difference on this album is that it's all original songs. They've written a full album. Usually it's like one or two originals and mostly traditional songs. They brought in the producer who worked with Big Thief on this. And so the track I want to play is Mayfly. And it really kind of showcases some of their pushing the edges of their sound with some electronics and a little bit more dissonance. Here's Ye Vagabonds from All Tied Together. The track is Mayfly. Mary.

0: That is a little bit of Mayfly from Ye Vagabonds all tied together. Andrew, I do remember Jeff Travis hyping us on that record. Jeff Travis, the director of Rough Trade Records, which is distributing, helping River Lee distribute that music, that we had him on the show last year. Great pick. That's Andrew Gill, one of our fine producers. When we return, more of our favorite albums of the year so far. That's in a minute on Sound Opinions.
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2: Every Friday on Seattle Now, we break down the week's news. It's Juneteenth, and we're talking about celebrations around the city, how to celebrate without making things awkward, and who gets an invite to the cookout. 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
1: Well, the numbers are in, and Washington's unemployment rate for May was unchanged from the previous month. The Employment Security Department announced this past week that the state's jobless rate is 5.2%. That follows two consecutive months of job losses. The state's chief labor economist says the small, incremental changes in unemployment signal a challenging labor market for job seekers. You can read more details, including which sectors saw the most growth, on our website, KUOW.org.
3: Welcome back to Sound Opinions. I'm Jim DeRogatis. That guy over there is Greg Kot. And this week, we are sharing some of our favorite albums of the year so far. My number five pick, Greg, is Robin, Sex Essential. You know, you're always the one in your annual mixtape that we run early in the new year who is finding a common thread, telling stories through songs you loved. And I'm realizing, wow, I've got a couple of recurring themes and commonalities among my favorite albums so far, even though they are sonically almost completely different, all of them. My wife was longtime TV and movie editor at the Chicago Tribune. A phrase she despises to the core of her being is women of a certain age. But I am seeing women of a certain age coming back with some of the strongest music of 2026, both in terms of the wit, the wisdom, the anger, and the sensuality. And that's where Robin comes in. You know, Robin is has been 30 years since her debut, you know, a Swedish artist who is beloved by fans of dance pop that are not from the factory made stuff, but stuff with some soul. Despite working with producers like Max Martin, you know how Robin has ridden the current of that mainstream dance pop while still having 100% personality. This is her first album, Sexistentials, since 2018. She has had a child. She is coming back, and she is wondering why can't women of a certain age, you know, be sexual beings and have that as part of their lives. Singing about it in a just wonderfully accessible way, thinking about having her child by IVF, and you know, chatting with the doctor, and you know, what would your ideal donor be? You know, you're like Adam Driver. I mean, these lines that are funny, that are relatable, and you know, absolutely infectious melodies and vocals. I think that Robin is showing us how pop phenoms can age and become only richer in the same way that Lily Allen did with West End Girl. I just love this record. Blow My Mind is the track I want to highlight. And you know, why is Robin back now? The one lyric that sums it all up in this tune is, I'm still having fun. If you don't like it, get off my dance floor.

0: Robin, blow my mind. I love that. I think you very much like Sexistential as well.
1: Oh, yeah. That, you know, a couple of weeks ago, if you'd asked me what my favorite record of the year was, I might have picked that one. I love that record. I play it over and over again because it is a great record. Great to have her back. This is another great record for me. The Twilight Sad, It's the Long Goodbye. Who are the Twilight Sad? Well, they're Robert Smith's favorite band of The Cure. I share that. I share something in common with Robert Smith.
0: We minus both the eyeliner, but okay.
1: Robert's actually playing keyboards on one of the tracks on this record. He's such a big fan. But this band's been around since for over 20 years. From Glasgow, Scotland. And they've been making really good records ever since. Kind of a dramatic, loud, quiet vibe. You know, some people might call it shoegaze, but the vocals are more out front. It's, you know, in shoegaze, typically the vocals are sort of buried.
0: Yeah, just another texture.
1: Here they're very out front, and James Graham, the lead vocalist, he's an excellent vocalist. I mean, there's a lot of emotion in the lyrics, and this one in particular grabbed me. And I found this record kind of soothing in a way, and also just kind of bring back some memories, because my mother died more than a decade ago, but she was suffering from dementia. And Graham is going through the same thing in this record. He's talking about his mom dying. She had been suffering from dementia and died in 2024. And this occurred at the same time that he was just starting his own family. So there was all sorts of drama going on in his life, and he sort of channeled it into this really powerful music. There's a track called Get Away From It All that starts things off into this extended outpouring of emotion about seeing his mother withering away. And, you know, at the same, it can be incredibly depressing if you let it be, but the music is so powerful and uplifting in its own way that I found it rather soothing in some ways, kind of comforting. So here's a little bit of that track from It's the Long Goodbye, the aptly titled new album from the Twilight Sad. The track is called Get Away From It All on Sound Opinions.

0: That's a little bit of Get Away From It All from the new Twilight Sad record, It's the Long Goodbye.
1: Let's turn to producer Alex Claiborne now, who's going to highlight a record I also love.
2: Hey, guys. So I want to talk about an album that we actually reviewed on Sound Opinions at the end of May, Kacey Musgraves' record, Middle of Nowhere. And I think Jim and Greg did a great job of summarizing their thoughts and kind of the general style of the album. But I wanted to add a couple more points and also just talk about why I like it. You know, this album, Middle of Nowhere, is really about identity and place, and whether that's like your identity in your relationship status or your ethnicity or how you present, like who you are. And I think you could argue that a lot of albums might be about that. But this one, I think, is more specific in the way that it talks about it lyrically and also sonically. We mentioned in the review, and I'll mention it again, that Kacey Musgraves, an artist that is a country singer, but also has a lot of pop influence and pop music infused into her records. And she has a strong influence of Mexican music on this record, norteño music, mariachi, and she's from Texas. So this makes a lot of sense. And I love the way that she's integrated a lot of these instruments and sounds into this record. And kind of the through line of, we are pretty separate, we're pretty alone. What is our identity? And also, you know, maybe we're not so alone. You know, they talk about on Horses and Divorces, her duet with Miranda Lambert, kind of talking about maybe we had beef in the past, but we're actually not that different. And I think those larger themes are kind of talking about what's going on in the world today, which I think is kind of cool for a record that you could realistically just put on in the car and listen to and enjoy. But I think there's more underneath that you could also get from it. And the song I want to talk about is Everybody Wants to Be a Cowboy, which also features Billy Strings. And Everybody Wants to Be a Cowboy, it's talking about how in Nashville or Austin or other places, you have people doing cosplay. You have people who haven't done a hard day's work in their life wearing, you know, brand new cowboy boots, and they've got rhinestone shirts and belt buckles. And at the end of the day, when things get difficult, they're the first people to kind of dip. And she's talking about, you know, these people kind of having a false identity. And it's not even just about the fashion, but just like your identity of who you are as a person. And I really enjoyed this song. I thought it was a good balance of just being low key, but also making a very good point. So this is Kacey Musgraves from Middle of Nowhere. And the song is Everybody Wants to Be a Cowboy on Sound Opinions.

0: Alex's pick for her favorite album of the year so far, Middle of Nowhere by Kacey Musgraves. I love that song. Everybody wants to be a cowboy. Everybody wants to be a cowboy, but they don't want to do the work, right? And like, let's think for a minute about what being a cowboy actually entails. No thanks, too much work. I'm going to go to a record next that is not afraid about doing the work. I love the story of the title, where the title came from, Singing to an Empty Chair, from the latest title of the latest Rat Boys album. We had Julia Steiner, band leader, on for a wonderful chat. We've been fans of this band. Came together in college quite some time ago, 2015. And have been releasing great albums ever since. I think this one is a big leap forward. Singing to an Empty Chair, in there is a technique in therapy, Julia tells us, where all the things you need to say, you say to an empty chair. And this act is cathartic, and it opens you up. You know, what's it going to take to open me up this time? Julia sings in the opening track, and takes us through the journey of all the things that she's got to get off her chest. Loving life and realizing she's in a position of privilege, even though, talk about working like a cowboy, you know, the work of touring and bringing its music to the people, you know, you can glamorize crossing America in an indie rock van, but I've done it. Those 12-hour drives between cities, you know, to play for half an hour and then sleep on somebody's floor, it is not glory. And I think all of this is reflected in an incredibly tight band that is hugely empathetic to the songs and the vocals that Julia brings. They're just a great group that gets better and better. Sixth album. I love the track that I'm going to play now, The World, comma, So Madly. Julia's genius as a songwriter. It's all about that comma, right?
1: Yeah, right?
0: And it's about loving the world so madly, is one of the lines, but wondering when it's going to let you down. And the answer is it's letting us down all the time. You can go scream it in frustration to the empty chair. I love this Rat Boys album, Singing to an Empty Chair, on Sound Opinions.

0: The World So Madly by Rat Boys.
1: Yeah, that's a great record. This is one of the best bands anywhere. You know, forget about the Chicago pedigree. It's like they are a great band, and they continue to make great records. Next group I want to play has got a kind of off-putting name, Blood-Sucking Maniacs. They are not vampires.
0: That sounds like a Max Atlum
1: pick.
0: But
1: this is really the latest project from a legendary Texas artist named Terry Allen. First album came out in 75, and his second, Lubbock on Everything, is one of those classic Texas records. This guy's been pushing the boundaries of country music and conceptual art. He's a very renowned visual artist as well. And he's worked with Guy Clark, David Byrne, Lucinda Williams. He went to the same school as the future members of the Flatlanders in Lubbock. You know, they're all pals from back in the day. He's been married to Joe Harvey Allen, who is a great artist in her own right, for more than 60 years. This record is really ones that spans five generations of Terry Allen's family. 121 years. He's got his two sons on it. He's got his three grandsons on it. He's got the members of his Panhandle Mystery Band, including Charlie Sexton and Lloyd Maines, two really great Texas musicians. And it really is a conceptual work about the whole idea of family. Kind of a combination of songs and poems, kind of chaotic, very poignant in parts, a reflection of his family, the messiness, which is both its essence and its flaw. You get all sides of it on this record. The whole idea of the spoken word aspect of it kind of ties these songs together. But Terry Allen's kind of the center of the thing. And the song that I'm going to play, Red Leg Boy, is about his father, who was a wrestling and music promoter and professional baseball player for a while.
0: Wow.
1: And he's got his grandson introducing the song just as that same person that as a four-year-old introduced a track on Terry's 1999 album calling out his father. There's four generations of Allens calling out their forebear on the chorus. So it's kind of this poignant moment on the record, but it's a great up-tempo song that I think is a highlight of a long, legendary career for Texas artist Terry Allen. Bloodsucking Maniacs, self-titled record. Here's Red Leg Boy on Sound Opinions.

0: That's Bloodsucking Maniacs, the latest project from the great Terry Allen with Red Leg Boy. When we come back, we're going to highlight our picks at the top of our list for favorite albums of 2026 so far. That's in a minute on Sound Opinions.
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5: Welcome back to Sound Opinions. I'm Jim DeRogatis. My partner is Greg Kot. This week, our favorite albums of the year so far, our personal bests. Let's throw it to producer Max Hatlam now for his pick. I already name dropped him once.
6: That's right. My favorite album of 2026 so far is Kammer Concert by Square Pusher. That's my best impression of the German pronunciation of it. So Tom Jenkinson, known professionally as Square Pusher, is an English electronic musician, very highly respected artist in the drum and bass world, a standout, unsurprisingly, because he's coming at the genre from a different angle. I kind of think of him as a jazz artist playing in the electronic drum and bass jungle space. Grew up listening to jazz and playing bass and drums in high school. But he's done a lot throughout his career, which started like mid-90s pretty much. Since then, he's experimented with electronic music, obviously. Futuristic funk through a band called Shoba Leader One. He has worked with Japanese roboticists to build robots that can play music beyond the capabilities of humans, like a 72-arm drumming robot.
7: It's
6: just a very eclectic resume.
7: If only that was all that AI was being used for.
6: Right, yeah, that would be, yeah, oh man. So, cut to this most recent release, Kammer Concert. This record is a combination of high-quality MIDI software that's emulating the sound of orchestral instruments, some more classic sounds from the electronic music world, and the Square Pusher catalog, like, you know, the Yamaha CS80, 808 drum machines, and then his electric bass, which appears on most of his records. So it's leaning heavily into classical while retaining some of that jazz and electronic influence. Why is this my album of the year? Because I really love it when an artist takes a hard turn into new territory with confidence. I've loved his work over the years, but this record was like a really invigorating, inspiring surprise to me. So I want to play the track K7 Museum, the song that finally made me appreciate harpsichord after this lifelong grudge that I've had against it.
7: Wow. How can you hate harpsichord?
6: I don't know, man. I'd listened to a lot of the classical station growing up, and whenever the harpsichord came on, it just felt so pompous to me.
7: Not alone. The great Richard Goldstein, pioneering rock critic, wrote of Sgt. Pepper's when it came out that this album reeks of harpsichord.
6: Yeah. So anyways, this is the song K7 Museum by Square Pusher from the album Kammer Concert.

0: Max Hatlam's pick for his favorite album so far, Square Pusher, Commer Concert. What a great name. Mm. You know, Greg, it was a toss-up, really tight tie for my number two and number one favorite albums of the year so far. Ask me tomorrow, they might have been flipped. Mm. But they're both fantastic. I love Dry Cleaning. You and I have loved Dry Cleaning since this group broke out of South London in 2017. We had singer Florence Shaw and drummer Nick Buxton on the show in 2023. You know, first album with Florence's unique sing, speak, delivery, and stream of consciousness lyrics, like she is, you know, flipping channels as fast as your thumb will go and picking up lines, you know, as she does that. But the key is the sympathy of this band, the empathy, the power, the musicality. Truly, if we take these very distinctive vocals off, we'd still have one of the great bands of the last decade, just in terms of the sheer musicality. I was thinking, you can tell an album's great when you're going back to revisit and sort out where it's going to fall on my list of favorites. And, you know, I had missed this the first time. The song Cruise Ship Designer, well, has a new relevancy now.
1: Yeah.
0: Taken to vacation, coming back with the Hanta virus, right? Mm-hmm. But also I was thinking of a classic piece by David Foster Wallace, who writes, not unlike the lyrics of Florence Shaw, it called Shipping Out, and it's in a perfectly entitled collection, A Supposedly Fun Thing I'll Never Do Again.
1: Yeah.
0: Again, themes in my picks that I didn't realize were there. Florence is very much feeling disconnected from the world, looking around and saying, essentially, what the hell is going on? And in one of the rare lines, which I believe is her speaking very directly to us, people are worse than you'd think. There are people that really don't care.
1: Mm-hmm.
0: And that lack of empathy in the world today and what we can do to correct that is kind of a running theme, I realized, in all of these records I'm highlighting. Anyway, you would think that the formula of the speak, sing, weird lyrics, which again bother me in some other bands.
1: Yeah.
0: You know, we just reviewed Mandy, Indiana. Drives me crazy there, but I think Florence has got much more invention and purposefulness in the stuff she's singing. Or maybe it's just me. I love it. You'd think it would be a formula that's tired. Instead, I think it keeps growing on album number three. Secret Love is the album. I'm going to play Cruise Ship Designer by Dry Cleaning.

0: cruise ship designer. I thought it would be a perfect career. Turned out to be anything but.
1: I love that track, too. That album is great. And as you pointed out, you know, I could not imagine what this band was going to sound like after that first album, which we raved about. I go, okay, where do they go from here? Well, they're going. They're going places. They're taking it to new places each time out, despite what you perceive initially as somewhat limiting vocabulary. But they've found new ways to innovate within that. And I love that record as well. Another record that I really love, Genesis Owusu, another fellow, an Australian rapper, that I loved in 2023 as well with his previous album, Struggler. That one made my top 10 of the year that year. And this one is a candidate once again for that honor, if it can be called that. Genesis Owusu with a record called Red Star Woo and the Worldwide Scourge. That's a mouthful. Working with producer Dan Hume, a New Zealand musician. Only one producer on this record. Now, hip-hop records typically have, you know, it seems to, anyway.
0: Cast of hundreds,
1: Of many producers, right, to give each track its own flavor. And I thought, as a result, this record might sound a little homogenous. Instead, it's exactly the opposite. It's all over the place, and I mean that in a good way. You're basically taking all sorts of genres and blending them together. This is a protest record based on Owusu's travels since that last record came out 3 years ago. He was all over the world touring behind it. And, you know, I'm just going to mention a few names here because they're on this record, and they give you an idea of the flavor of his, where he's coming from. Musk, Trump, Kanye, Gaza, Fox News, they're all here, and many more in this record. It's taking the world to task for where we are now as a human race, right? And the music is really what makes it for me, because the record can feel overwhelming at times with all these different pieces of music. You get something like the over-the-top intensity of a track like Stampede, and then you get this kind of alien ballad for life. You've got this rubbery funk song, Hellstar. You've got this electronic song, Big Dog. It's all over the map, but that overwhelming feeling, I think, was what he's trying to suggest here. That toggling between anger and anxiety is exactly what's going on in the world right now. This is the way the world feels right now. If I were to reduce this album musically, it would be a mix of punk and neo-soul meeting hip-hop with a lot of hooks. Every song's got hooks. I don't find a way to process this record easily other than listen to it a bunch of times, because you're going to hear something new every time you listen to it. And those are the kind of records I love. Those are like lifelong companions. You're always putting it on. You're hearing something new. Really inventive record from Genesis Owusu. Once again, I think one of the great artists right now working in the hip-hop realm and beyond. With this record. Here's a little bit of Stampede from the latest record from Genesis Owusu, Red Star Woo and the Worldwide Scourge.

0: That is Stampede from Genesis Owasso, one of my favorite records of the year. Red Star Woo and the Worldwide Scourge. Jim, you're coming down to the finish line with your favorites of the year.
1: I am. I love Peaches. No lube, so rude. As with dry cleaning, you know, if you'd asked me circa her, you know, and this is in quotes, breakthrough 2000, The Teaches of Peaches. I'll never forget, Greg. I think you were at that show, too.
0: Yeah.
1: We were reviewing Elastica at Park West.
0: Yeah.
1: And this Berlin, at the time, based, formerly Canadian.
0: Right.
1: Performance artist, electro clash artist, Meryl Beth Nisker takes the stage. Yeah, you ever have a time machine where you wish I wish I could go back to that show, which in retrospect I think was brilliant, but I was too stupid at the time, and it just annoyed the heck out of me. I thought this is one of the worst things I've ever seen. My appreciation grew for Peaches over the years. We had her as a guest on Sound Opinions. That one made public radio a little nervous at the time, but Peaches was on good behavior. Peaches is a provocateur. She says two big influences on her were the director, John Waters, also an epic provocateur, and the photographer, Cindy Sherman, who provoked in her photographs what the definitions of femininity were. You know, Cindy only ever has one subject, which is Cindy, in a million different guises. To that, I would add Millie Jackson, the incredibly foul-mouthed, sexually liberated soul and R&B star. Yeah, there's some nasty words. There's a lot of nasty words. It's hard to find a stretch free of nasty words, but these are nasty times. And I think, as with all the artists I'm talking about in this episode, you know, Peaches is channeling a certain rudeness as well as the sexual connotations. That's what she's talking about. No lube, so rude. That's the title. I'm going to play the track Panna Cotta Delight. She's 59 years old, going to be 60 in November. And she's singing, "Yeah, I'm old, solid gold, a woman in control." I'll cut the lyric there. And I think that's a revolutionary statement that we don't hear enough. Yeah. This stupid women of a certain day, like you got to get out of the way and stop being creative and have anything to say, you know, when you're past magazine cover Instagram beauty, you know, I'm the hell with that.
0: Right. How you call

0: Peaches Panna Cotta Delight. It is a delight. I love this album. You know, I there are going to be people who hate this record if they sample it. And I don't know. I would just say, what's the matter with you?
1: She's okay with that. I think there's something about aging that gives people the freedom to be themselves. And not that Peaches have never not been herself, but it's kind of like there's a freedom in that, you know. You don't care anymore what other people think. You're gonna express yourself the way you feel is important.
0: But you also have a lifetime of experience now, so that expression becomes only deeper.
1: You can bring something to the party, right? And, you know, my number one is the same position as yours. We're talking about a woman, Jill Scott, who is in her mid-50s. It's been 11 years since she gave us a record. This new one, To Whom This May Concern, I just love, love, love this record. I'm a huge Jill Scott fan.
0: So do I. And, when we both really love a record, we have to do the coin toss about who gets to talk about it.
1: Absolutely. And, you know, those first two Jill Scott records were just amazing. Mm-hmm. Who is Jill Scott and Beautifully Human in 2004. I think this record may top even her best work. I think this is a grand summing up statement of where she's been, where she's going. It is, you know, a career making kind of record. You know, you could end here and you go, you know, I've given it my all. She covers the history of 20th and 21st century black music in a way that's really inventive. Great musicians on this record with Jill at the center of it. You know, big band jazz to hip hop. I mean, you're covering everything here. And she's so comfortable in all those zones. You know, she's a really good rapper, and she's a great singer.
0: Yeah.
1: She's combining these talents and a fine lyricist. She's not only talking about going through these travails. She's been through a couple of divorces. As you said, you've lived a little bit of life. You've got some perspective to offer people about what it means to get through these kind of things and how you come out on the other side. And I'm hearing that all over this record. So I think what we're hearing here, as you had said, for women in the music industry, and really in any entertainment industry, once you're 30, you're kind of yesterday's news. You're done. And we're seeing it over and over again in these picks this year with these artists like Robin,
0: you know,
1: with Sex Essential,
0: and Lucinda Williams.
1: And now Jill Scott and Meryl Lisker, they're doing amazing work as they mature. So number one for me, the record that I most enjoyed listening to this year, To Whom This May Concern, from Jill Scott, here's a little bit of Right Here, Right Now.

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3: 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Still to come on Morning Edition, Israeli Prime Minister Benjamin Netanyahu is suffering one of his biggest political crises, publicly being reprimanded by his ally, President Trump, while Israelis say they are ready for a change at the top.
4: I'm Scott Tong. Voters in New York are casting ballots in their state's Democratic primary. New York City Mayor Zohran Mamdani is backing a number of candidates, but some Democrats outside the Empire State worry how the Democratic Socialist could influence the party. Next time here and now.
3: Following Morning Edition at 9 o'clock.
5: Firefighters are anticipating a busy summer in the West. The U.S. Forest Service says it is ahead of its hiring goals, but some Westerners are worried by downsizing at the agency.
6: These layoffs at the federal level are presenting risk as to our ability to respond to major wildfires.
5: I'm Mary Louise Kelly. Concerns over wildfire staffing on All Things Considered from NPR News.
3: This afternoon, between 3 and 6 on KUOW. While millions of soccer fans cheer or groan over World Cup matches spanning North America, health officials will be on high alert for germs. A heat wave may be the most obvious threat, but infectious diseases can spread in a crowd, and experts are set to scrutinize wastewater, hospital visits, even social media for any signs that an outbreak might be brewing. You can find the full story online or in the KUOW app.

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1: 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Still to come on Morning Edition, the mountainous hills of Western North Carolina are welcoming athletes of a growing and dangerous sport, downhill skateboarding, plus an update on the World Cup.
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1: 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The City Council passed a one-year moratorium on approval of new and expanding data centers on June 9th. 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
2: BBC's Nick Eardley has been looking at Mr. Streeting's statements.
3: This is the crux of what Wes Streeting is saying. We could spend the summer exaggerating small differences, or we can roll up our sleeves and help him to deliver the change our party and our country needs. That is the choice I am making, and I hope that everyone else will back Andy too.
2: Australia says it will sell advanced radar technology to Canada for $1.7 billion. The technology, which is capable of detecting long-range missiles, will support Canada's surveillance of the Arctic region. It's expected to become operational by 2029. Stephen Furr is Canada's Secretary of State for Defence Procurement.
4: This capability will significantly enhance Canada's Arctic domain awareness, detect and track air and maritime threats with much greater range, and reinforce Canada's Arctic sovereignty.
2: And a prominent figure in Spain's Socialist Party and close ally of Prime Minister Pedro Sanchez has been sentenced to 24 years in prison for corruption. The Supreme Court in Madrid convicted José Luis Ábalos of belonging to a criminal organization, corruption, embezzlement, and influence peddling. I'm Temeskin Debasai at the BBC in London.
5: And I'm Stephen Gomes here on Monday morning in Seattle at KUOW 94.9. Good morning. President Trump says the reflecting pool on the National Mall will be drained again. He claimed without evidence that vandals damaged the pool following a costly renovation and painting. We'll have that story in about 18 minutes here on KUOW. Weather for your Monday, sunny with highs in the mid-80s. Good morning, it's 5:21.
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7: 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I'm Michelle Martin.
8: And I'm Steve Inskeep. Blood tests currently in development may be about to transform cancer care and cancer survival. The Food and Drug Administration is evaluating a multi-cancer detection test as a breakthrough device and could approve it later this year. NPR's Yuki Noguchi reports.
9: In the U.S. today, it's common to screen for five cancers: breast, colon, cervical, prostate, and lung, each requiring its own scan or exam. Compare that to Galleri, a test the FDA is investigating as a promising technology. It can detect the presence of trace remnants of malignant cells for 50 cancers from a single vial of blood. Megan Hall is vice president of medical affairs for the company Grail, Galleri's maker.
10: It's a real fundamental shift in how we think about cancer screening. Instead of screening for individual cancers, we can now screen an individual for multiple cancers simultaneously.
9: Hall says if approved around year's end, as anticipated, Medicare will reimburse its cost, which at retail is $950. So what does that mean for people who fear cancer or live with it? This month, the Journal of Clinical Oncology released research tracking the impact of Galleri's tests in real-life populations. Annual blood tests administered to 142,000 patients in the UK through the National Health Service initially turned up many late-stage cancers. But over time, as the tests caught more disease earlier, incidence of advanced cases declined.
10: In the third year alone, we saw a 26% reduction in stage four cancers: pancreatic cancer, liver cancer, lung cancer, gastric cancer, and a handful of others.
9: Oncologist Arif

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1: On KUOW 94.9. The group stage of the World Cup is underway this week. The United States has already won its group and qualified for the knockout stage in an exciting game right here in Seattle. A few pre-tournament favorites have struggled. We'll have the latest in 9 minutes on KUOW.
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0: And I'm Michelle Martin. Extreme heat kills hundreds of people in the Phoenix metro area each year. When those deaths occur indoors, nearly a quarter of the time it's in a mobile home. That's in spite of the fact that mobile homes make up only 5% of area housing. From member station KJZZ, Catherine Davis-Young has more on why those risks are so high.
5: Hello, hello.
6: Hi, it's Red Cross.
7: It's a sunny Saturday morning, and volunteers with the American Red Cross are knocking on doors in a Phoenix mobile home park.
6: We just want to make sure you stay hydrated, check on a neighbor, and know that there's cooling centers nearby.
7: The Red Cross often provides relief after fires or hurricanes, but in this case, they're here to respond to heat, says Edgar Olivo, CEO for the organization's Arizona and New Mexico branch.
8: You're not thinking of it as a disaster. You're just thinking of it as a really hot day. It's just a dry heat. Those are the comments that we tend to hear.
7: Arizona summers have always been hot, but climate change is driving longer and more extreme heat seasons. And Olivo says as far as the Red Cross is concerned, this qualifies as a disaster. Heat kills more Americans annually than any other weather-related event. So the organization wants to help communities that face high risk, like the lower-income older adults who live in this mobile home park.
8: Senior citizens are exposed to a lot of the risks that come with extreme heat, especially if they're on medication, if they live in isolation, if they don't know where to go, should there be a power outage or some kind of emergency.
7: It's not only income and age that raise risk. Newer manufactured homes may be well insulated, but before 1976, there was no federal oversight of them. So older mobile homes may not have insulation or electrical systems that could support AC. The Urban Institute estimates there are more than a million of those pre-1976 units still in use nationwide, including tens of thousands in Arizona. And even if residents want to make upgrades, they often can't get financing to do so, says Mark Keir with the University of Arizona.
9: Most manufactured housing is not titled as real estate. It's titled as personal property, and it's very difficult to get money to make investments in it.
7: On top of that, these parks tend to have little shade and a lot of hard, heat-absorbing surfaces.
9: Which means that even if you have adequate air conditioning, it's going to be a greater financial burden for you to keep that home cool.
7: And many of these residents pay for electricity through their park, so they're not direct customers of utilities. Keir says that can make them ineligible for some forms of energy assistance. He says manufactured housing is an important, affordable option, but policies are making these homes vulnerable to climate threats.
9: These manufactured housing residents have really fallen through the cracks.
7: Last year, there were 25 heat deaths in these homes in Metro Phoenix.
6: We were just handing out information.
7: Back at the Red Cross event, volunteers are passing out information about how to recognize heat stroke and where the nearest cooling centers are. It's just after 10 a.m. and it's already above 90 degrees when volunteers knock on Joyce Craven's door. Her home is getting hot.
10: It's like a tin can.
7: She points to the bedroom window where a small air conditioner is mounted. It's the only AC she has and it doesn't cool the whole home. Her plan for the summer is just to stick close to it.
10: Just back there in the one room that has the window air conditioner.
7: The volunteers give her their information packet.
11: There are a lot of programs out there that are available to help.
7: They suggest she reach out to the city to see if she qualifies for home repair assistance or other help. She thanks them, and they head off to knock on more doors. For NPR News, I'm Catherine Davis-Young in Phoenix.
0: This is Morning Edition from NPR News. I'm Michelle Martin.
4: And I'm Steve Inskeep.
12: Nurses want a say in the rollout of AI. From American Public Media, this is Marketplace Tech. I'm Megan McCarty-Carino.
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14: Nurses have a tough job. AI tools promise to take care of some of the more mundane and repetitive tasks that eat up so much time and, by extension, money in healthcare. But often these AI efficiency initiatives can be a bit top-down, without much consideration for how workers actually do their jobs. So some nurses' unions are bargaining over AI. Claire Keenan-Kurgan of Interlochen Public Radio has this story.
15: A few months ago, the nurses' union at Munson Medical Center, a hospital in Traverse City, Michigan, organized a rally.
16: We're the Traverse City Munson Nurses Association.
15: Union President Laura Nilsson stood at the front of the room, listing the union's demands in their new contract. Things like higher staffing numbers and also regulations around artificial intelligence.
16: We understand technology is coming. We generally want it to be good for us and our patients, but right now there's a lot of unknowns. What we don't want technology to do is replace nursing judgment. We don't want it to take jobs.
15: Companies are developing AI tools that do everything from taking notes on appointments to proposing real diagnoses based on someone's medical records. This winter, a nurses union in New York City with more than 10,000 members got protections from AI in their contract. These unions say that even if AI tools can do some of the work of nursing, it wouldn't be the same as a nurse's physical presence in a room.
17: Say we're checking blood pressure and the blood pressure cuff wasn't on the patient appropriately.
15: James Walker is a critical care nurse at Munson who's on the union bargaining committee.
17: And so that number is just pulled into the system without verifying whether it's accurate. That value, it could potentially lead to a wrong decision.
15: Max Topaz, a professor of nursing at Columbia University, says new technology is often just handed to nurses and they're forced to use it.
18: Frequently, nurses are not involved in designing those technologies and thinking about how these technologies are going to be integrated into practice.
15: In a recent study looking at the use of AI in healthcare, researchers from Stanford and Harvard found even top-performing AI models from Anthropic and Google produce 12 to 15 severely harmful errors per 100 cases. The worst-performing models made mistakes in 40 out of 100 cases.
18: This is exactly why nurses are concerned. These technologies, they have to be vetted and validated, and we need to know what the error rates are.
15: Jen Stanfest, chief nursing officer at Munson Medical Center, represented the hospital at the bargaining table.
19: The growth of AI in healthcare really can be a positive thing. I mean, it is trying to support a reduction in some of the clerical tasks.
15: Clerical tasks that cause burnout, she says, that AI could reduce.
19: It's a really important space, and we want to get it right.
15: If the hospital does decide to buy new AI software, nurses here in Northern Michigan will now have a voice in how it's rolled out.
14: That's Interlochen Public Radio's Claire Keenan-Kurgan. I'm Megan McCarty-Carino, and that's Marketplace Tech.
1: 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Weather this morning, sunny so far. Later today, we'll have highs in the upper 80s. Good morning. It's 5:51.
4: I'm Steve Inskeep.
0: And I'm Michelle Martin. Good morning. The FIFA World Cup got supersized for its return to the U.S. It expanded from 32 to 48 teams, a decision that was criticized. But now the underdogs are having their day. And NPR sports correspondent Becky Sullivan is with us now from Los Angeles to tell us more about that. Hi, Becky.
20: Good morning.
0: So obviously the fear was that expanding to 48 teams would mean a lot more lopsided matches or blowouts, at least blowouts from a soccer perspective. Mm-hmm. But that is not what has happened. Tell us more.
20: Yeah, exactly. I mean, there definitely have been a handful of uncompetitive duds. I don't want to say there's been none. Like, you had Germany that sort of walloped Curacao in the opening game there. But honestly, that's been kind of a little bit of an outlier. And on the other hand, the expansion has given us some of the most emotional, inspiring moments of the World Cup so far, including one of my favorite moments, which was when the Democratic Republic of Congo earned its first ever World Cup point in its history with a 1-1 draw against Portugal. You had New Zealand versus Iran, which on paper was one of the most lopsided matchups ever in the history of the tournament. But the outcome was a 2-2 draw, which was thrilling to watch. And then, of course, there's been Cape Verde, the African island nation, which has been the runaway Cinderella story of it all so far. And they wouldn't have qualified it if it had still been a 32-team tournament.
0: Yeah, tell us more about this. Was it Cabo Verde's first ever appearance at the World Cup?
20: Exactly. Yeah, this is the third smallest country by population ever to qualify for the World Cup. It seems like they were up against this very difficult group. You had Spain, who are the Goliaths of the tournament, the towering favorites, the dominant winners of the Euros just a couple summers ago. They drew them 0-0. And then up next, they had Uruguay, another traditionally strong team. Yesterday, they played that game. That was a 2-2 draw, also very thrilling. And at the press conference afterward, Cape Verde's coach, Bubista, he was all smiles. Here's a little bit of what he was saying.
21: Quando se entra dentro das quatro linhas, muitas coisas se igualam.
20: What he's saying is, you know, once you're inside those four lines on the soccer pitch, many things become equal, even when your opponent is one of the best in the world. Not only in football, he says, but in other parts of life, you can achieve great things regardless of the challenges, be they financial or any other, so long as you have a dream and you chase that dream. And so, Michelle, I think that's pretty inspirational stuff from a team that would have been excluded, but get to play.
0: Okay, Becky, can you just briefly explain why a tie is the cause for such celebration? A lot of people are like, huh? Wait, a nil-nil score or a draw, and people are like celebrating. What's that all about? Could you just briefly explain why that's such a big deal?
20: Yeah, the way that the World Cup works is that all the teams are divided into groups of four, and those groups all do a little round robin with the other three teams. They each play against all the three teams in their group. And if you win, you get 3 points. If you draw, you get 1 point. If you lose, you get 0 points. And then the teams with the most points move on, the top two or three teams. So it's a big deal to draw and get 1 point even, because now that Cabo Verde has gotten 1 point against the top two teams in their group, they have one game left to play. That's against Saudi Arabia. That game is this coming Friday. Saudi Arabia is actually the easiest team they'll have faced so far. And so if they can pull off a win, that'll get them 5 points in total. That'll guarantee them a spot in the knockout round, which would just be unbelievably impressive.
0: That is NPR's Becky Sullivan in Los Angeles. Becky, thank you.
20: Of course, you're welcome.
4: Ukraine's capital, Kyiv, hosted a pride parade that included soldiers from Ukraine's war. NPR's Joanna Kakitsis reports.
22: Kyiv Pride! Kyiv Pride!
23: The 31-year-old soldier marching in his first pride parade wears thick sunglasses and a balaclava. Unfortunately, no one in my brigade knows about my orientation, he says, so I'm hiding my face. NPR is identifying him by his military call sign, Psycho, for security reasons. Next to him is Dmytro Kalinin, an IT worker whose boyfriend is on the front line. He says they were recently harassed while holding hands in public. He says, I do not feel safe in Ukraine right now. Hundreds of police blocked off streets for the Pride March. In a nearby counter demonstration, men in black stomp on rainbow flags. They shout slogans about Jesus, order, and the traditional family. Among them is far-right activist Dmytro Korchinsky. He tells a local reporter, "We are for Ukraine, remaining a white Christian country." Back at the Kyiv Pride March, Gediminas Natvitskas, a European Union official here, insists this is not a majority view in Ukraine.
24: In the last years, Ukraine has shown big progress. LGBTI community is also contributing to the freedom of Ukraine. Many people in society recognize that.
23: A 2024 survey says 70% of Ukrainians believe the LGBTQ community should have the same rights as others. There were also protests when an update of the civil code did not include same-sex marriage and civil partnerships. Олена Шацева is a veteran. She's here with her girlfriend and teenage daughter. My family does not count here, she says, and my joining the military did not change that. The Pride Parade is cut short by news of an incoming Russian drone. The marchers hold up their banners as they descend into the subway for shelter. Joanna Kakissis, NPR News, Kyiv.
4: Our friend and colleague Elizabeth Arnold has died. She'd been treated for cancer in Anchorage, Alaska. She was 66. Elizabeth covered national politics in the bright years of the 1990s and darker times after 9/11. And she kept ranging farther afield as one of the correspondents who defined NPR. Ann Garrels, Mara Liasson, John Burnett, Elizabeth Arnold. They travel anywhere to tell a story. Elizabeth climbed the Himalayas.
2: Zhangdian, China, elevation 9,800 feet. You can get a hit of oxygen here for the price of a beer. But the base of our climb, near the Tibetan border, is in even thinner air. More than a day's bone-jarring drive, still higher.
4: She was trying to keep up with climate scientists.
3: All right, we're heading up to 16,000 feet. Not sure where we are now, but it feels like it. We better catch up with these guys if we can.

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2: Your top stories today. Longtime Federal Reserve Chair Alan Greenspan has passed away at the age of 100. His wife, NBC correspondent Andrea Mitchell, says he died this morning from complications tied to Parkinson's disease. Greenspan led the agency for nearly two decades and was known for his market-friendly policies. The National Weather Service's temperatures are forecast to be in the upper 80s and even 90s in some areas over the next few days. So large parts of western Washington will be under a heat advisory between 11 this morning until at least 11 o'clock tomorrow night. Things are forecast cool back down into the 70s by Thursday before temperatures drop into the 60s Friday. That's also when rain is forecast to return to our weather pattern. 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
4: This is Morning Edition from NPR News. I'm Michelle Martin.
5: And I'm Steve Inskeep. For almost 20 years now, I've been following the career of Mike Pence.
6: You know, Steve, we both hail from Indiana.
7: True.
5: He talked with NPR as a conservative House Republican, as vice president, and then as the former official who had refused President Trump's demand to help overturn the 2020 election. Pence's politics remained consistent while his party changed. Pence's latest book includes a critique of the second Trump administration and what he terms the populist right. His book, What Conservatives Believe, supports free trade and free markets while challenging Trump's tariffs and other interventions in the economy.
6: Well, from I think the very first instance when the new Trump administration announced that they were going to take shares in Nippon's purchase of U.S. steel, I was struck by the fact that Senator Elizabeth Warren said, and I quoted in my book, she said, "I think Donald Trump has come across an idea that I came up with years ago." But honestly, Steve, the idea of government ownership of private enterprise was not her idea. That Karl Marx actually came up with that.
5: Are you also concerned about what might be described as political favoritism of companies? The Ellisons, who were close supporters of the president, have received regulatory approval to create a giant media conglomerate. We could go on and on with examples, but that's one. What do you think?
6: Steve, I think it's one of the lesser reported aspects of the tariff regime that's been imposed by the administration is the granting of waivers to large corporations of certain tariffs means that small business America, small business Indiana, largely gets left out of the equation.
5: And these are waivers for companies that are close to the president. Is that the connection
6: that
5: you're making?
6: I don't think there's any question. Have access to the White House and are able to get some accommodation or consideration in that. You know, the foundation that I created, Advancing American Freedom, actually came up with a study about 6 months ago that in the first year of this administration, lobbying fees in Washington, D.C. had increased by tenfold. People that want to drain the swamp in Washington, D.C., there's maybe nothing more swampy than the battle over getting tariff waivers for big business. And I think you make a great point.
5: I want to ask about another aspect of your argument here. In listing what conservatives believe, you say

0: conservatives believe that all men are created equal. Mm-hmm. Of course, you're quoting the Declaration of Independence, not very controversial. However, there is debate on the political right about the role and the future of men and women. When you say all men are created equal, do you include women?
1: Oh, of course, Steve. At our core, this nation, we'll remember in just a few weeks the signing of the Declaration of Independence 250 years ago, that principle that throughout mankind, that all men and women are created equal, derived from the belief among our founders that we're endowed by our Creator with certain inalienable rights of life and liberty and the pursuit of happiness. And I just think as we celebrate the 250th anniversary, we do well to return to first principles.
0: There are some on the political right who have popularized the idea of one family, one vote. There's a man, there's a woman, there's children. The husband votes, the woman does not vote. You're smiling as I speak. What do you think of that idea?
1: Well, it's one person, one vote in this country, and people have bled and died for that principle. When it comes to the American family, there is a move among the populist right to expand government programs deep into the family to drive certain outcomes. I can tell you, as a father of three, the grandfather of five, what American families need is an application of the kind of principles that will create higher wages, more opportunities, more jobs, and I'm confident the American family will thrive.
0: There's another thing I want to ask about, because you clearly admire Barry Goldwater. You write about him in the opening pages of the book. He was an antecedent to Ronald Reagan. And there is one part of Goldwater's record that would seem suddenly to be relevant again. He voted against the Civil Rights Act of 1964 as a senator. The civil rights legislation in the 1960s is now being rejudged or relitigated before the Supreme Court. We're changing the rules as we speak for redistricting. It will affect this fall's elections. Should conservatives stand for civil rights?
1: Well, I think one of the greatest legislative accomplishments of the last century was the Civil Rights Act of 1964. Barry Goldwater, in his famous book, Conscience of a Conservative, that inspired my new book, voted against it, opposed it. But to his undying credit, he regretted that. The Supreme Court recently said that race cannot be taken into account when drawing congressional district lines, recognizing that the civil rights protections flow to the individual and not to drive outcomes. I support the legal foundation under that decision. But I really do believe that ensuring that we as conservatives are articulating that vision of equality of opportunity goes to the very heart of our movement.
0: I'm thinking about that Supreme Court ruling, which had to do with another 1960s law, this 1965 Voting Rights Act,
1: right,
0: and the rules under which the federal government might mandate redistricting in a state that historically had districted black people out of power. And if I can summarize the court ruling, they're saying, actually, if you try to correct that, you're the racist. If you're creating a majority black district, you may be discriminating. And the legislature in this case is entirely free to do almost anything they want, so long as they say they were purely partisan. Is that really in line with the intent of the constitutional amendments underlying all this and in line with the 1965 Act?
1: Well, I think it's, if you understand that civil rights flow to the individual, my reading, and I haven't read the whole opinion, but my reading and my support for that decision is that the focus is on the individual and preserving the civil rights of individuals. And then allowing, I'm not a big fan of partisan gerrymandering, Steve, full disclosure, mm-hmm. but it's the system that we have, and just ensuring that race in no aspect plays a role in the partisan gerrymandering, I think is proper.
0: Mr. Vice President, thanks for coming by.
1: Thank you, Steve. Great to see you.
0: His new book is What Conservatives Believe. This is NPR News.
2: 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People serving prison time in Missouri can now earn their tattoo license, but managers say there's another upside to this program. More on this in 15 minutes.
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2: Good Monday morning, everyone. Hope you enjoyed the first day of summer yesterday. Also, all you dads out there, hope you were treated nicely and lovingly for Father's Day. Weather might not be so kind, though, for some folks. We're talking about highs today in the mid to upper 80s, near 90-degree weather tomorrow.
4: Live from NPR News in Washington, I'm Dave Mattingly. Iran has agreed to allow UN inspectors back into the country as a result of high-level negotiations between the U.S. and Iran. That's according to Vice President Vance, who spoke to reporters in Geneva today after the talks wrapped up. He described the discussions toward a final deal with Iran as having made great progress. Iran has not commented. The former chair of the Federal Reserve, Alan Greenspan, has died. His family says Greenspan died at his home this morning of complications from Parkinson's disease. He was 100 years old. NPR's Scott Horsley says Greenspan led the central bank for nearly two decades.
5: Greenspan was the rare celebrity among central bankers, featured not only in the business pages, but on the cover of popular magazines. A word from Greenspan could move financial markets, an outcome he generally tried to avoid by speaking a nearly indecipherable dialect known as Fed speak. In the 1990s, Greenspan kept interest rates down even as unemployment fell to historically low levels, prolonging the economic expansion. A libertarian, Greenspan resisted calls for stricter bank regulation. Critics say that contributed to the financial meltdown in 2008, 2 years after Greenspan retired as leader of the central bank. Scott Horsley, NPR News, Washington.
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2: In Seattle, this is KUOW News. I'm Angela King. The tenants' rights group Tacoma for All has submitted more than 8,700 signatures to get a new renters' right initiative on the November ballot. The Safe Homes for All measure would create new mechanisms for the city to enforce Tacoma's renter protection law that voters approved in 2023. Renter advocates say the city has largely failed to enforce that law. State leaders still need to verify the signatures before the measure can appear on the November ballot. Invasive European green crabs have made their way to Orcas Island for the first time ever. The Washington Sea Grant crab team says someone found the distinctive remnants of a green crab shell on Crescent Beach last month. Then state fish and wildlife agents captured a live crab at a different spot on the island this month. Now, the size of the captured crab indicates it's been at that location for at least 3 years. So now the agency has deployed more than 200 traps at three sites on Orcas Island. Green crabs that were first discovered in our region back in the 1990s prey on native shellfish and damage their habitats. State officials say more than 1 million green crabs were removed from coastal waters in 2025. This is KUOW News.
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1: Several free summer meal programs are firing up today now that the children are out of school. Anyone 18 and younger can get a free lunch from Garfield Elementary School in Olympia today. You can also go to Tumwater High School or Lydia Hawk Elementary School in Lacey. The free summer meal program in Tacoma will also start feeding children today. Meanwhile, Seattle's summer food program begins this Wednesday, June 24th, and the summer meals program in Everett will start June 29th. All of the programs will run through late August and again are open to children 18 and younger. It's 6:44.
0: Good morning. I'm Steve Inskeep. The World Cup is bringing soccer fans from around the world, and many are leaving the U.S. with a new obsession: ranch dressing. Fans love it so much they've been stuffing it into their carry-ons. The TSA put out a reminder: big bottles belong in your check bag. So Kraft saw an opportunity for a new product: TSA compliant ranch, single-use packets small enough to fly with. It's Morning Edition.
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0: It's Morning Edition from NPR News. I'm Steve Inskeep.
5: And I'm Michelle Martin. Good morning. The FIFA World Cup got supersized for its return to the U.S. It expanded from 32 to 48 teams, a decision that was criticized. But now the underdogs are having their day. And NPR sports correspondent Becky Sullivan is with us now from Los Angeles to tell us more about that. Hi, Becky.
6: Good morning.
5: So obviously the fear was that expanding to 48 teams would mean a lot more lopsided matches or blowouts, at least blowouts from a soccer perspective.
6: Mm-hmm.
5: But that is not what has happened. Tell us more.
6: Yeah, exactly. I mean, there definitely have been a handful of uncompetitive duds. I don't want to say there's been none. Like, you had Germany that sort of walloped Curacao in the opening game there. But honestly, that's been kind of a little bit of an outlier. And on the other hand, the expansion has given us some of the most emotional, inspiring moments of the World Cup so far, including one of my favorite moments, which was when the Democratic Republic of Congo earned its first ever World Cup point in its history with a 1-1 draw against Portugal. You had New Zealand versus Iran, which on paper was one of the most lopsided matchups ever in the history of the tournament. But the outcome was a 2-2 draw, which was thrilling to watch. And then, of course, there's been Cape Verde, the African island nation, which has been the runaway Cinderella story of it all so far. And they wouldn't have qualified it if it had still been a 32-team tournament.
5: Yeah, tell us more about this. Was it Cabo Verde's first ever appearance yep. at the World Cup?
6: Exactly. Yeah, this is the third smallest country by population ever to qualify for the World Cup. It seems like they were up against this very difficult group. You had Spain, who are the Goliaths of the tournament, the towering favorites, the dominant winners of the Euros just a couple summers ago. They drew them 0-0. And then up next, they had Uruguay, another traditionally strong team. Yesterday, they played that game. That was a 2-2 draw, also very thrilling. And at the press conference afterward, Cape Verde's coach, Bubista, he was all smiles. Here's a little bit of what he was saying. What he's saying is, you know, once you're inside those four lines on the soccer pitch, many things become equal, even when your opponent is one of the best in the world. Not only in football, he says, but in other parts of life, you can achieve great things regardless of the challenges, be they financial or any other, so long as you have a dream and you chase that dream. And so, Michelle, I think that's pretty inspirational stuff from a team that would have been excluded, but get to play.
5: Okay, Becky, can you just briefly explain why a tie is the cause for such a celebration? A lot of people are like, huh? Wait, a nil-nil score or a draw, and people are like celebrating. What's that all about? Could you just briefly explain why that's such a big deal?
6: Yeah, the way that the World Cup works is that all the teams are divided into groups of four, and those groups all do a little round robin with the other three teams. They each play against all the three teams in their group. And if you win, you get 3 points. If you draw, you get 1 point. If you lose, you get 0 points. And then the teams with the most points move on, the top two or three teams. So it's a big deal to draw and get 1 point even, because now that Cabo Verde has gotten 1 point against the top two teams in their group, they have one game left to play. That's against Saudi Arabia. That game is this coming Friday. Saudi Arabia is actually the easiest team they'll have faced so far. And so if they can pull off a win, that'll get them 5 points in total. That'll guarantee them a spot in the knockout round, which would just be unbelievably impressive.
5: That is NPR's Becky Sullivan in Los Angeles. Becky, thank you.
6: Of course, you're welcome.

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1: And this is KUOW 94.9 Seattle. President Trump says the reflecting pool on the National Mall will be drained again. And now he's claiming without evidence that vandals damaged the pool. More on this in 19 minutes.
2: Hi, I'm Libby Denkman, host of Sound Aside, where we delve beyond the headlines to bring you different perspectives on stories that impact your life in the Pacific Northwest.

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2: Weather between today and Wednesday before things cool back down later on in the week and rain returns to the forecast Friday. 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

0: that would be at risk for causing cancer recurrence years later.
1: Indeed, Grail's Megan Hall says the test shows probability of cancer and isn't a diagnosis. But fragments of DNA found in blood can narrow down a tumor's likely source.
2: That cancer signal origin prediction is a really important feature of the technology because it directs your physician on where to go look to confirm the presence or absence of that cancer.
1: And she says catching disease at stage 3 versus stage 4 has never been more significant for survival.
2: The treatment landscape has evolved so much over the past 5 to 10 years even that there are now a lot of treatments even for stage 3 cancer that offer curative intent options. And that's a really big deal.
1: Yuki Noguchi, NPR News.
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4: After nearly 4 years away from competition, a tennis great is back. And Serena Williams is back with a bang. That's Williams winning a doubles match at the HSBC Championships in London earlier this month alongside Victoria Mboko.
5: Reporters naturally asked what it's like coming back to the courts at age 44.
6: It's riding a bike up a hill, but enjoying the ride.
5: I love the little subtlety there. It's like riding a bike, so you don't forget, but it now feels like you're riding it uphill. Anyway, the ride continues at Wimbledon. She has a wild card entry to play doubles with her sister Venus Williams and another for the singles.
4: Okay, so let's say you're not a superstar athlete. Are there still the benefits of revisiting your playing past? Judy Van Rault is a sports psychologist based in Arizona.
7: Returning to sport is fun, and as an adult, you don't often get the chance to play. You know, a lot of work and parenting and life and all kinds of other things.
5: And Van Rault has some advice for getting the most out of it, like try not to make comparisons to the younger you. Instead, set new goals.
7: It's not always about winning and losing. It might be about improvement or coming into the net sometimes and hitting a volley or learning a new kind of spin that you weren't able to master before.
4: Van Rault also believes reviving the past can help the future.
7: The ability to come back, to try again, to pick something up, that's a really great personal strength that could apply to your relationships. It could apply to work where something that was hard might be easier next time around.
5: That is Amelia Wilson's experience. She writes a newsletter called Happy on Purpose.
8: I began playing tennis at around 12 years old in Brisbane, Australia. And I hated the feeling that people were watching me, especially if I wasn't playing well. It crippled my confidence.
5: She quit after high school.
4: Fast forward, Wilson was in her mid-30s and living in New York as a mother of two when a friend suggested they take tennis lessons together.
8: And as soon as I set foot back on the court, I remembered how much I loved it. I remembered that I'd actually been pretty good at it.
5: And she now sees an opportunity to grow.
8: Being on a tennis court and feeling like you're outmatched is an uncomfortable situation, as is entering a tournament. Those uncomfortable situations and forcing myself into them has been incredibly helpful for my confidence.
5: And she's confident enough to write about it in a new newsletter all about tennis. This is NPR News.
9: And this is KUOW 94.9 Seattle. A disproportionate number of indoor heat-related deaths in Phoenix, Arizona, happened in mobile homes. But Red Cross volunteers are working to change that. Their story in 15 minutes.
10: 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We'll talk about his memoir, Cabin, Off-the-Grid Adventures with a Clueless Craftsman, which chronicles his six-year journey renovating a rundown off-grid cabin in Washington's Cascade Mountains. 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
9: Hope you enjoyed the 70-degree weather over the weekend, because we're going to be dealing with 80-degree weather, close to 90-degree weather between now and Wednesday. Right now, though, at 7:30, 60 degrees in Seattle.
12: Live from NPR News in Washington, I'm Dave Mattingly. Vice President Vance says Iran has agreed to allow in UN inspectors as a result of high-level negotiations that wrapped up today in Switzerland. Vance told reporters in Geneva the talks produced great progress toward a roadmap for a final deal within 60 days. Low-level technical talks between the U.S. and Iran are continuing in Geneva. A far-right newcomer to politics is the winner of Colombia's presidential election. As John Otis reports, the victor had been endorsed by President Trump ahead of the voting.
13: Abelardo de la Espriella, a criminal defense lawyer who has never before held political office, won a razor-thin victory, setting off celebrations in many Colombian cities. According to a quick count by Colombia's National Electoral Council, de la Espriella topped Ivan Cepeda, a left-wing senator and protege of President Gustavo Petro, by about one percentage point. De la Espriella connected with voters by promising to crack down on crime and political corruption. His victory reflects a broader shift across Central and South America, where right-wing presidents now govern much of the region. However, Cepeda is refusing to concede and is demanding a partial recount. For NPR News, I'm John Otis in Bogota, Colombia.
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9: This is KUOW News. I'm Angela King. Several school districts across the state are paying more for insurance thanks to an increase in the number of sexual abuse claims being filed. The Washington State Standard reports more than 130 school districts learned they will need to pay an average of 45% more to the state's insurance fund this year. The rise in case numbers comes after Washington State changed its rules surrounding the statute of limitations for sexual abuse claims. The state Supreme Court also ruled school districts are liable even if officials did not know abuse was happening. The city of Seattle is getting ready to host more World Cup action this week. Qatar will face Bosnia-Herzegovina this Wednesday at noon, followed by the Iran-Egypt match Friday night at 8. Two more matches will be played at Seattle Stadium after that, including a July 6th match that could feature Team USA if the U.S. national team wins group play on July 1st. Team USA qualified for the knockout round after beating Australia Friday afternoon right here in Seattle. And one other note, leave your drones at home. That's the message from Seattle police and the FBI heading into Wednesday's World Cup match in Seattle. SPD officers seized 11 drones and arrested two drone operators during Friday's USA-Australia match. Drones are not allowed within 3 miles of Seattle Stadium, also known as Lumen Field, on match days. This is KUOW News.
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1: All right. First, it was the Beast Quake in 2011. Then it was the Taylor Swift Quake recorded in 2023. Now local seismologists are keeping tabs on how soccer fans are shaking things up at Lumen Field, also known as Seattle Stadium, during the World Cup. And the Pacific Northwest Seismic Network says the stadium was really rocking after Team USA scored its first goal in Friday's 2-0 win over Australia. And if I'm reading the results correctly, analysts on Facebook say the seismic reading was slightly smaller than the Beast Quake and about three times smaller than the Swift Quake. It's 7:44.
6: Good morning, I'm Michelle Martin. New York Knicks star OG Anunoby was a hero of the NBA Finals when he tipped in a game-winning shot. Now he has a tip for you. Adopt a cat. The newly minted champion highlighted 5 cats from the city's shelter system that are available for adoption. The group is called OG Starting 5, and he seems to have chosen a winning lineup. So far, 3 have already been adopted. The other 2 are still available. If you get there in the nick of time, it's Morning Edition.
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6: This is Morning Edition from NPR News. I'm Michelle Martin.
8: And I'm Steve Inskeep. Alan Greenspan has died at the age of 100. We have confirmation through his wife, NBC's Andrea Mitchell. Greenspan was chairman of the Federal Reserve, a quiet, bespectacled man with a talent for elaborate phrases who wielded enormous influence over the economy for 19 years. David Wessel covered many of those years with Greenspan for the Wall Street Journal. David, good morning.
9: Good morning, Steve.
8: What are your thoughts on hearing this news?
9: Well, you know, I remember when Greenspan was named chairman of the Fed by Ronald Reagan. Everybody worried that he could never measure up to the big shoes that Paul Volcker, his predecessor, had worn.
8: Oh, the guy who had tamed inflation, it seemed. Go on.
9: Right. And you know, Greenspan was small and mousy looking, and Volcker was tall and commanding looking. And it reminds me, and what happened was, for better or worse, Greenspan presided over the stock market crash of 1987, handled it well, and that established him as someone who could actually be the adult in the room. And I think there's a parallel today to Kevin Warsh. Kevin Warsh has not been tested yet. People are comparing him to Jay Powell. But we will discover if Kevin Warsh faces a really tough decision or, God forbid, a financial crisis, whether he can do what Greenspan did and establish his credibility as the adult in the room.
8: David, you wrote a book once called In Fed We Trust. It's about a slightly later era in the Fed. But I'm thinking about that word trust. What made people throughout the economy trust Alan Greenspan's management?
9: Mostly because he was usually right. You know, credibility comes with doing the right thing at the right time, and he mostly did that. One of his key insights was, as you may remember, when we had a burst of technological innovation, the beginning of the internet era, he saw that productivity was increasing in real time, where most economists disagreed with him. And that led him in the mid-90s to hold interest rates down when other people wanted to raise them. And that proved to be a good bet.
8: But
9: he also had a major flaw, which he acknowledged once. He was not a man who ever liked to admit error. And that was, he completely missed what was going on in the subprime housing boom and how that would cause the global financial crisis, because he actually did not believe in regulation. So you have one colossal victory on monetary policy and one colossal failure on supervisory and regulatory policy.
8: You're reminding me of the amazing nature of this job. You do incredibly sophisticated financial analysis of incredible amounts of data throughout the economy. And in the end, you're going to make a very simple decision. I'm going to raise rates by a quarter point or not.
9: Absolutely. There's some old adage that says that the successful Fed chairman knows what to do with interest rates at the right time and looks like he knows what he's doing. And Greenspan mainly did both of those.
8: Do we still see his influence today?
9: Absolutely. I mean, Kevin Warsh is constantly talking about the call that Alan Greenspan made when he decided not to raise interest rates in the face of a productivity boom. And I think we've learned in reaction to Greenspan that the financial system needs adult supervision and the government has to provide it.
8: And I guess we're going to hear, as AI transforms the economy, we're going to find out if Warsh gets the changing economy and productivity right again. David, thanks so much.
9: You're welcome.
8: David Wessel is a senior fellow at Brookings, also a reporter who covered Alan Greenspan for the Wall Street Journal. Greenspan, the former Fed chairman from 1987 to 2006, has died at age 100. It's Morning Edition from NPR News. I'm Steve Inskeep.
6: And I'm Michelle Martin.
1: And good morning. I'm Angela King. NPR asked the Democratic leader of the House Armed Services Committee, Washington Representative Adam Smith, about the opening of face-to-face talks between the U.S. and Iran. That's coming up in 19 minutes.
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1: Let's check your local sports report. The Seattle Storm will host the Dallas Wings for tonight's 7 o'clock game at Climate Pledge Arena. And the Storm looking to break a 10-game losing streak. The team hasn't won a game in nearly a month. Now to baseball. The M's are heading to Pittsburgh to start a new 3-game series tomorrow against the Pirates. Tuesday's game starts at 3:40. The M's beat Boston 3-1 yesterday to avoid the series sweep. In World Cup play, Bosnia-Herzegovina will face Qatar Wednesday at noon. Both teams have a chance to advance to the knockout round if they win, despite losing earlier matches. By the way, Iran will face Egypt Friday night at 8 o'clock, and if Iran wins, it will automatically advance. It's 7:51. Your business news is next.

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1: And this is KUOW 94.9 Seattle. The UK is getting ready to have its seventh prime minister in 10 years now that Keir Starmer has announced he's stepping down. More on his likely successor in 15 minutes.
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1: Good morning, everyone. It's 8:20. Angela King here. Let's recap some of your top stories today. Longtime Federal Reserve Chair Alan Greenspan.

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1: It's 8:43. 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
1: Well, folks who want to get to Golden Gardens Park and Beach in Ballard and not deal with the crowded parking lot will soon have a new way to get there. 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
0: Good morning. I'm Steve Inskeep. The World Cup is bringing soccer fans from around the world, and many are leaving the U.S. with a new obsession, ranch dressing. Fans love it so much, they've been stuffing it into their carry-ons. The TSA put out a reminder, big bottles belong in your check bag, so Kraft saw an opportunity for a new product, TSA-compliant ranch, single-use packets small enough to fly with. It's Morning Edition.
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6: Nurses have a tough job. AI tools promise to take care of some of the more mundane and repetitive tasks that eat up so much time and, by extension, money in healthcare. But often these AI efficiency initiatives can be a bit top-down, without much consideration for how workers actually do their jobs. So some nurses' unions are bargaining over AI. Claire Keenan-Kurgan of Interlochen Public Radio has this story.
8: A few months ago, the nurses' union at Munson Medical Center, a hospital in Traverse City, Michigan, organized a rally.
9: We're the Traverse City Munson Nurses Association.
8: Union President Laura Nilsson stood at the front of the room, listing the union's demands in their new contract. Things like higher staffing numbers and also regulations around artificial intelligence.
9: We understand technology is coming. We generally want it to be good for us and our patients, but right now there's a lot of unknowns. What we don't want technology to do is replace nursing judgment. We don't want it to take jobs.
8: Companies are developing AI tools that do everything from taking notes on appointments to proposing real diagnoses based on someone's medical records. This winter, a nurses union in New York City with more than 10,000 members got protections from AI in their contract. These unions say that even if AI tools can do some of the work of nursing, it wouldn't be the same as a nurse's physical presence in a room.
10: Say we're checking blood pressure and the blood pressure cuff wasn't on the patient appropriately.
8: James Walker is a critical care nurse at Munson, who's on the union bargaining committee.
10: And so that number is just pulled into the system without verifying whether it's accurate. That value, it could potentially lead to a wrong decision.
8: Max Topaz, a professor of nursing at Columbia University, says new technology is often just handed to nurses and they're forced to use it.
11: Frequently, nurses are not involved in designing those technologies and thinking about how these technologies are going to be integrated into practice.
8: In a recent study looking at the use of AI in healthcare, researchers from Stanford and Harvard found even top-performing AI models from Anthropic and Google produce 12 to 15 severely harmful errors per 100 cases. The worst-performing models made mistakes in 40 out of 100 cases.
11: This is exactly why nurses are concerned. These technologies, they have to be vetted and validated, and we need to know what the error rates are.
8: Jen Standfest, chief nursing officer at Munson Medical Center, represented the hospital at the bargaining table.
12: The growth of AI in healthcare really can be a positive thing. I mean, it is trying to support a reduction in some of the clerical tasks.
8: Clerical tasks that cause burnout, she says, that AI could reduce.
12: It's a really important space, and we want to get it right.
8: If the hospital does decide to buy new AI software, nurses here in Northern Michigan will now have a voice in how it's rolled out.
6: That's Interlochen Public Radio's Claire Keenan Kurgan. I'm Megan McCarty Carino, and that's Marketplace Tech. This is APM.
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3: 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Native communities in Oregon have restored a 200-acre estuary that was once a dairy farm. You'll hear how and why they brought this estuary back at 9:35. Sunny and 66 degrees in South Seattle. Forecast is for a sunny day with a high of 84. It's 9:20.
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5: It's Here and Now. Longtime Federal Reserve Chair Alan Greenspan has died of complications from Parkinson's disease. He was 100 years old. Greenspan was the rare celebrity among central bankers. He was lionized for the long-running economic boom of the 1990s. His reputation was tarnished, however.

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2: Hi, it's Libby Denkman here, and Soundside is coming up next on KUOW. First up on the show, we're going to roll through the biggest stories of the week so far on Front Page, including the story behind the implosion of a huge immigration law firm with offices in Tukwila. It promised miracles for its clients, but many were left in the lurch. Plus, the reason every Starbucks store in South Korea is closing today, we will explain. That's all coming up in about 6 minutes with Mike Lewis on Front Page. Hey, Mike. Yeah, we're excited to have you. I hope we can actually hear Mike on the air once we've got him for Front Page. That's all you get for now. It's just a teaser like that. And later, the debate over whether to allow housing on a few square blocks south of T-Mobile Park appears to be kaput, but a new filing has possibly raised the idea from the dead in a surprising way. We'll explain why coming up on Soundside today after news headlines from KUOW and NPR. Stick with us.
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6: 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This hour's top news just a few seconds away. 73 degrees and sunny in South Seattle on our way to the mid-80s.
7: Live from NPR News in Washington, I'm Amy Held. The U.S. is indicating good progress has been made toward a peace deal with Iran, while Tehran says one test is ending the fighting in Lebanon. And Israel and Hezbollah do appear to be keeping to a fragile ceasefire for the second straight day. NPR's Carrie Kahn reports.
8: Israel's foreign minister reiterated on social media what several top politicians have been saying for days. Israel will remain in the self-described security zone where its troops occupy a large swath of southern Lebanon. The exact boundaries of that zone, however, are not clear. Meanwhile, Prime Minister Benjamin Netanyahu touted the interim agreement between the U.S. and Iran as a huge success for Israel. There's widespread dissatisfaction in Israel for the U.S.-Iran preliminary plan. Israel is not part of peace talks, nor a new plan announced for a so-called deconfliction cell to ensure compliance to the ceasefire in Lebanon. Carrie Kahn, NPR News, Tel Aviv.
7: Argentina's Lionel Messi has made World Cup history this afternoon. NPR's William Jones reports.
9: After scoring a hat-trick in his country's opening game, Lionel Messi notched his fourth goal of the tournament today against Austria. That was despite missing a penalty earlier in the game. He took his total tally of World Cup goals to 17, becoming the top scorer in men's World Cup history. Messi is widely regarded as the best player of his generation. During his two-decade career, he's been recognized as the world's best player on 8 occasions. He captained Argentina to World Cup glory in Qatar 4 years ago. At 38 years old, this could be Messi's last World Cup. And with Argentina winning today, he'll once again be playing in the knockout stage of a World Cup. William Jones, NPR News.
7: The U.S. plays again Thursday in Los Angeles against Turkey, the U.S. team coming off their first back-to-back wins in almost a century. The majority of Americans who need a kidney transplant never even make it onto an organ wait list. That's the conclusion of a new study of patients referred for the procedure, NPR's Maria Godoy reports.
10: Only 12% of people on dialysis are registered on the kidney transplant wait list. Researchers at NYU Langone wanted to know what kept them from making it onto the list. They found that patients who were unmarried, lived in rural areas, or had severe obesity were less likely to start or complete the needed evaluations. Older, poorer, and Spanish-speaking patients were especially unlikely to move forward with the process. All told, fewer than 1 in 5 patients referred for a transplant made it onto the wait list. The researchers say the battery of tests and doctor visits required may be hard for patients to navigate if they lack social support. The findings appear in the Journal of the American Society of Nephrology. Maria Godoy, NPR News.
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11: This is KUOW News. I'm Paige Browning with our top stories. A fast-moving wildfire near Omak in central Washington has scorched nearly 12,000 acres now and remains 40% contained this afternoon. Level 3 evacuations are in place near the Carter Valley and Omak Lake. This is being called the Carter Fire. Separately, the Upriver Fire near Spokane is now 80% contained after destroying more than a dozen homes in the last week. Burning is not allowed now in unincorporated King County starting today due to the fire risks region-wide. As of midnight overnight, a stage 1 burn ban is in effect with no end date set. That means yard debris or land clearing fires are banned in the unincorporated areas, including areas of White Center, Carnation, and Maple Valley. People can still use campfires and grills, but are asked to use extreme caution cooking outside and smoking outside. A new analysis from the United Way shows 37% of Washington households struggle to afford the cost of basic needs. Stephanie Hoops is the national director of the research project.
12: Housing is the most expensive item in the budget for all families except for those that have 2 children in childcare.
11: Hoops says that with the issue continuing, the team arrived at that estimate by tallying up the costs of housing, food, health insurance, childcare, and transportation nationwide. In 2024, the federal poverty level was about $31,000 a year for a family of 4. Researchers say you'd need to bring in almost triple that amount in Washington state to afford basic necessities. Today in Seattle, expecting highs in the low 80s. Right now, 72 degrees, clear skies, with a heat advisory in effect until tomorrow night at 11 p.m. This is KUOW News.
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2: From listener-powered KUOW in Seattle, welcome to Soundside. I'm Libby Dankman. Coming up later this hour, the latest in a long-running saga about whether housing can or should be built in Soto, south of the stadiums. The debate is being revived yet again. We'll explain how and why coming up later this hour. But first, a few times a week, I sit down with another journalist to talk about the biggest news developing right now and how it affects the Pacific Northwest. We call it Front Page. It's a quick way to catch up on the most fascinating local headlines. And speaking of most fascinating, he's a real Renaissance man. And he's back in the studio with me today, Mike Lewis, journalist and owner of the Streamline Tavern in Seattle.
14: Renaissance.
2: Welcome, man. Yeah, you
14: what,
2: biked
14: what
2: over
14: part
2: here.
14: Of the Renaissance?
2: I mean, the one that had just, you know,
14: rampant
2: culture
14: disease.
2: and arts and everything all
14: right.
2: Combined together.
14: I'll take that.
2: Analysis, you know, logic. Mike Lewis is here once again. I really appreciate you, man. And we're going to get to our first story on Front Page. Okay, I officially like the Shakira song. It has turned the corner for me from cringe to I'm enjoying it. Seattle was electric on Friday for the USA-Australia World Cup match, and it wasn't just the performance on the pitch, although that was very, very nice. The stadium crowd looked amazing on television. The fan watch parties in Pioneer Square and the waterfront.
14: I went to the one in Seattle Center.
2: Ooh,
14: weirdly enough, that was
2: nice.
14: My birthday. So I went to the one, the Mural Amphitheater.
2: Yeah.
14: And it was incredible.
2: I didn't even know they had one there.
14: They have two in Seattle Center. They also have in the Armory, you can watch it indoors, but actually the outdoor one, especially on a day like that, was perfect. And it was loaded with Australian fans too, and everyone was having a good time.
2: That's great.
14: Yeah.
2: I mean, the city really felt like it was showing off, and I feel like these investments that have been made in the outdoor spaces, especially the waterfront, you saw that Overlook Walk was completely packed with fans all the way down to Pier 62. The Fox broadcasted the pregame there, and it felt like an NFL or college football game day. Like that was the intensity that we were talking about and the number of fans and everything, and just a really great showing for the city. I don't know. What did you notice? So you were there at the Seattle Center party.
14: Well, at that one in particular, you had to get there early. A friend got there early to get a blanket down because there was no way by the time it was an hour out, you were going to be able to. But even then, they did a good job. Like there were good sight lines from everywhere. The beer garden was equal size to everything else.
2: That's important.
14: Which was important. Vital. On a day like that.
2: Yep.
14: And people were there to have a good time. I mean, it was also, a U.S. win certainly helped, but people were in a good mood and the Australian fans were having a good time and no one was like it. It felt to me like I've always said this about the World Cup. The World Cup at its best is the upside of nationalism,
2: mm-hmm,
14: right? It
2: mm-hmm.
14: really can be. You know, when it's positive, when you see it, you go writ large in the United States. I mean, Seattle is showing off as the best soccer town in the country,
2: yeah,
14: without any question. And here's a funny thing. So the U.S. men's team is 7-0 in Seattle, which begs the question, why have they not played more games here? And the reason is turf. We had to put in natural grass because that's a requirement by FIFA. And it's a good requirement.
2: The Lumen Field turf is not going to fly.
14: No, it doesn't. And that's why the U.S. men's team never plays here. Looking at this, looking at the future, looking how good Seattle showed as a side, I'm hoping that maybe they've reached an agreement with the Seahawks and decide to, if the weather's good enough to have grass here around here, there's no reason not to. I know it costs a little bit more money, but it also costs money when people get injured and their injury rate is higher on turf.
2: Yep.
14: I mean, everything about it has been like a big showing off party for Seattle, which I like as well.
2: Yeah. And this has history here, right? Jerry Brewer with the Athletic underlined that by talking to some of the men who kind of laid the groundwork over the years. So he caught up with Fred Mendoza, who was the board chairman of the Washington State Public Stadium Authority that successfully lobbied for, what was it? Was it CenturyLink originally?
14: Yes.
2: Yeah. So the NFL stadium, which was designed as NFL soccer stadium. That was part of the lobbying effort.
14: And part of what Paul Allen insisted on.
2: Yep. And so it was always meant to be a World Cup ready location. And then of course, Adrian Hanauer, who is the majority owner of the Sounders, moved them from the USL into the MLS. And really, he told Jerry Brewer that my adult life has been dedicated to this effort of, bringing soccer and highlighting what was already an amazing soccer culture here in the Pacific Northwest. Casey Keller being from Olympia, there's always been this really strong youth on up fan culture and everything like that.
14: The Sounders were popular as a USL team. And if you're not familiar with the USL, essentially what Hanauer and company did was move a team, if you want a baseball equivalent, from AAA, effectively, into the major leagues, which is not an easy task because you're starting with a talent deficit. MLS helped them out. And now Don Gerber, who's in charge of the MLS, Major League Soccer, said he doesn't even know what the league would be without Seattle. That's how important the city has become as far as soccer culture goes.
2: Yeah, the great news is, too, that Seattle has another good chance of hosting the USA once again. I definitely want to say we have a chance. It's a good chance, but it is definitely not confirmed. So we are confirmed to go to the knockout stages, USA with that win, and then the results later in the day. Locked in the number one spot in the group. Now we go to the round of 32, which is the first knockout round. Now, a number one seed in a group is paired most likely with a number three or possibly two seed.
14: That's I understand it, yes.
2: And that means that the U.S., is going to have a matchup with a team that didn't land as well in their group. if we win that game, huge if, then the round of 16 would host the USA once again in Seattle, which would be an incredible thing.
14: It's
2: obviously
14: be
2: knocking on Formica
14: absolutely.
2: Now. Yeah, people will lose it.
14: Yeah, they'll lose it. In the best possible way.
2: In the best possible way. Not everything is looking rosy, though, for these host cities. And I wonder, especially you being in the hospitality industry, Mike, to if you could reflect on this. The New York Times reported on the fact that many host cities, the major host cities, so Kansas City is seeing an uptick in bookings, hotels, you know, people coming into town. But that's a pretty modestly sized city compared with the bigger host cities like New York, L.A., New York is seeing a falling in bookings and other travel metrics. In Seattle, bookings are below those of last year across flights, short-term rentals, and hotels, according to industry data. What's going on here? I mean, FIFA promises the world, right? And we just aren't seeing the same kind of tourism as was expected.
14: Well, FIFA, when FIFA promises the world, they mean the world for FIFA, right? They don't yeah. necessarily mean
2: yes.
14: the world for everyone else. The weird thing that you're finding economically in the United States is that it's all the mid-major towns that are doing great. The Kansas cities of this world,
2: yep.
14: like they are really seeing this incredible bump. And remember, one famous city said no to the World Cup, and that was Chicago.
2: Chicago. Rahm Emanuel.
14: Exactly. And so, and it seemed like on the front end of it, it seemed like he probably was the right guy. But now that we're experiencing it, I've completely reversed my opinion on that. I think that the cities that are very expensive, I don't think that the administration has done anything to encourage people to travel here.
2: Especially not international travelers,
14: which
2: spend the most money.
14: Exactly. But I do think, and I think Seattle is going to find that it probably did pretty well because the people who are here are spending, and we're going to where we're not making it on maybe on hotel bookings, we're probably making it other places. In addition to the fact that I know a lot of fans who decided smartly, this is sort of the great World Cup hack in Seattle. Seattle's stadium, by the way, is known now as being the best from walking in mass transit in the United States, easily.
2: Closest in to everything,
14: absolutely.
2: Everything you want to be doing. Yeah.
14: Well, and on top of that, there's this. A bunch of people booked houses in both Bremerton and Bainbridge Island, and they take the ferry in. Not only can you clock that reliably every day, you can walk, you can get on a ferry, maybe have a beer on the ferry. If you're lucky, you're on mass transit, you might see a pod of orcas. And then you get into Seattle, and then you walk to the stadium, and then you walk back.
2: Amazing like, commute. Nothing else like it.
14: And so that economic benefit is actually not playing out in Seattle proper, right? It's paying out in other places, but it's absolutely happening. And I think that those sort of things, I think Seattle is going to, even if it doesn't net out more, because people sometimes also avoid traveling here who are not soccer fans because they don't want to deal with all the crowds. I think Seattle is going to do nothing but good for Seattle tourism, especially when you had all that sort of Seattle is dying garbage, you know, from a few years ago.
2: Yeah.
14: This is actually, I think, and I'm not saying the city doesn't have major problems because certainly it does. And so we put on a lot of nice clothes, but we still have problems, you know, in a city. I would say that this is a good thing.
2: KUW tallied up what public entities across the state spent in terms of preparation for the World Cup. And a lot of that was maintenance on mass transit, stuff that maybe would have been needed to be done, but was, you know, officially done because the World Cup was the deadline for it. But other things like stadium upgrades, security, things like that, $120 million to host the World Cup across the state. Tax revenue is expected to be closer to $95 million in terms of the boost. That is according to Visit Seattle. So that number doesn't net out. But what I'm hearing you say, Mike Lewis, is the benefits, the externalities, the future reputation of Seattle, everything like that is going to be good for the city.
14: The excise taxes. There's a whole mm-hmm. bunch of stuff that hasn't been counted yet.
2: Mm-hmm.
14: And they can estimate, but I think that that is going to work out well. But if it just works out in one way, which is reboots Seattle's reputation as a place you should go to, you know, this is going to have a long tail.
2: Yeah. And just remind people of all the great public spaces that we have. And you know, again, the waterfront being just a primary example of a huge investment, but something that's paid off in the long run. I'm moving on to our second story in Front Page.
15: So much people that I know personally have reached out to me asking me what they can do because their parents have cases with her. And like, it feels good, like being able to help other people and raise awareness about what she's doing.
2: That is Izzy Picasso, who spoke to King 5 last month about her father's experience working with a law firm called Luz Legal, formerly Alexandra Lozano Immigration Law, which closed its doors a couple of weeks ago. We are getting a clearer picture, Mike, of what happened at this gigantic immigration
16: immigration law firm. They had tens of thousands of clients and offices in multiple cities, including Tukwila here in Washington. Reporter Nina Shapiro talked to some former employees and clients about what some likened to an assembly line style operation. Shapiro reports on a really sad situation where some people had basically no chance of getting green cards ultimately, but they were sold this bill of goods about what the self-described lawyer of miracles, Lozano, could achieve. And Shapiro reports that in May, 9 former clients sued Lozano, saying her firm delivered illusory, negligent, and even fraudulent services. 2 weeks later, she gave up her law license rather than face a disciplinary hearing from the state bar over alleged misconduct. And the firm since imploded, leaving a lot of people in the lurch, like Izzy's dad, as you just heard. Total nightmare situation for people who are really vulnerable.
14: And at a moment in history where these sort of cases are at an all-time high, where you actually need this sort of representation. So it's difficult, I think, in the world of immigration to actually find yourself ranking lower than the coyotes who smuggle people, who are some pretty, you know, generally connected to criminal organizations. And yet this attorney managed to find a place even lower on the ladder than that.
16: Allegedly, yeah.
14: Allegedly. I think that there's a certain, I don't know, the people who decide to prey upon a vulnerable population have a certain place in, you know, in my thought. I'm not going to, you know, express anything that's going to get me off air.
16: Well, tell me why it brings up such emotion with you, because you grew up in the Central Valley in California.
14: And my mom did work with the UFW, did work literally contract translation. My mom is from Panama, and it was always part of our household. I mean, you know, we didn't eat table grapes during the grape boycott. And I understand, like, all of us, we have been talking so much about Cesar Chavez and the problems therein, the massive problems therein. But when I was a kid, he was kind of a hero in the household, right? My mom dealt with him. And that sort of thing, like the people who are vulnerable when they, you know, the old stories, the short-handled hose, any number of things that happened. You know, I always wondered, like, who are these people who are wealthy who are preying on the people who are so vulnerable? And they can, because they don't really have, beyond you, they don't have legal recourse or financial recourse. And so they're easy marks. And this is what a person who is like become a well-known, I knew the attorney, like a well-known labor attorney in firms in multiple cities. This isn't just here, right? San Antonio, Chicago. It is
16: near Los Angeles.
14: In the Los Angeles Basin. Like, it is. And the number of cases that are going to be dropped, the number of immigration attorneys who can handle this stuff. I mean, they're already doing, immigration attorneys, from what I understand, talking to a friend of mine in law, are doing record amounts of pro bono work. I mean, record amounts of pro bono work. This is going to tax that even further. They were doing hundreds of cases poorly.
16: Yeah.
14: I don't know. It's incomprehensible. By the way, Nina Shapiro's story is phenomenal.
16: It really is.
14: And she's always been one of my favorite reporters in town, but this was a story that needed to happen.
16: Yeah, she did a great job reporting this out. So other clients, it wasn't just people getting promises that couldn't be fulfilled. There was also this tactic that the Bar Association highlighted when they, you know, wrote the letter, basically, you know, highlighting a lot of the issues that they found with Lozano's practices, where people would, you know, be applying for help with getting a green card, and the firm would reportedly push them towards this path of using a domestic violence against women act route to permanent residency, which is a thing that was developed to protect people. So if you were applying for a green card, but you were basically married to an abuser, you wouldn't have to rely on that person in order to go through all the steps. So it wouldn't be forcing you to stay with your abuser. But this law firm was allegedly using that path for people that had not said anything about abuse, and they were shocked. They didn't. The clients say they didn't review the filings, and when they were with a new attorney because the firm imploded, they were shocked at seeing, Lozano's firm had alleged that my husband was abusive or my daughter was abusive and things like that. And these are the types of practices that are being looked into.
14: Well, and that is not in itself a bad thing. But what it also does is it undermines the people with legitimate claims.
16: No, exactly.
14: So they managed to find a way to both not help their clients and harm people who they weren't even working with.
16: Yeah. Lozano is facing a federal civil suit from some of those former clients I mentioned. Also scrutiny from the Department of Homeland Security's USCIS's fraud detection branch. Now, I want to read Lozano's attorney statement that they gave to the Seattle Times. Her practice has always been to fight for her clients.

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3: 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And Mike, we're going through the biggest headlines of the day on Front Page. Mm-hmm. 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
4: There's no sense crying over every mistake.
3: Okay, I didn't recognize this, but my producers assure me that is the credits music for a smash hit game. You all may remember, it's called Portal, which came out 18 years ago. I cannot believe that.
5: That is shocking.
3: Yes. The publisher is Bellevue-based Valve, makers of other major franchises, Counter-Strike, Left 4 Dead, Half-Life. They also make Steam, which is an incredibly ubiquitous platform for PC games. Tons of games are based on Steam. So this is a huge player in the video game industry. And Valve's co-founder, Gabe Newell, has made headlines for a real estate purchase recently. The Wall Street Journal says he is the new proud owner of a $70.8 million mansion north of Miami. It sits on 2 acres, including waterfront. I watched a long YouTube tour of the property when it was on sale in 2020. It's very nice, although maybe not my taste. It's a little Miami taste.
5: It's very Miami.
3: It's a lot of marble. So another billionaire hitting the road from Washington State. If you read certain corners of Twitter, this is the biggest deal in the world. I can't tell, Mike. I mean, most of these guys, Bezos, Schultz, they cited family reasons. They kind of seemed like they were just done with Seattle for various personal reasons, although Schultz wrote that pretty scathing op-ed about the business environment that he said that Mayor Wilson was creating. The co-founder of Zillow decamped to Las Vegas recently. What do you think? Is Washington driving away its billionaires because of an unfriendly business environment, and is that going to be bad for the state?
5: I'd separate out the rationale among them. I mean, of course, Mayor Wilson recommended joining a boycott of Starbucks. And so Howard Schultz is going to have a very particular reaction to that, other than the rest of the stuff, which we're talking about, sort of additional, effectively additional capital gains taxes on wealthy people. It's an interesting thing, because I think that what's getting lost sometimes in discussion, and trust me, you know, if you hang out in the GeekWire offices, this is a topic of discussion, because most of the money we're talking about is new business or tech.
3: Yeah.
5: What's happening is that founders are not, and people at the very top of the tier are not happy getting taxed on their own wealth. Understandably, if they've been not taxed on this for a long time and suddenly they're having an additional, and some of those tax bills could be sizable, they just say, all right, I'll just change my location. Now, is this going to result in them moving a company? I don't know. And I think that that's kind of the important thing, because remember, most of these people did not arrive in Seattle as millionaires or billionaires. They arrived in Seattle at relatively, you know, varying levels of maybe upper middle class income, many of them not even that. And so how did they build their companies here? Well, they built it because of the University of Washington, and won loads of talent. And once you get to critical mass, then these other companies start coming in, because they know that this is where you got a pool of talent. You know, this is why Apple is here, and this is why Google is here, and this is why Facebook and Snapchat, and on and on and on and on and on.
3: Yeah, Newell, I will say, was a former Microsoft guy with this co-founder.
5: There you go.
3: They worked on Windows, early right. versions of Windows. So, like, really, you know, started in that milieu.
5: And Xbox was a massive driver of the video game industry here, right? These are all things that are related. Now, are these people all going to then, at this point in their careers, reestablish new businesses? I mean, what we're talking about, are we talking

0: talking about job loss, or are we talking about wealth loss? And I don't know how you calculate wealth loss necessarily. They don't want to lose their own money. I don't know that they're actually saying that they are relocating their companies there, right? That doesn't appear to me to be what's being said now. And so I'm not saying this should go unremarked, and I'm not saying that the taxing system is necessarily fair. But I think that if they have the mobility to move elsewhere and the tech community here remains as vibrant as it is, it's not harder on a town to lose the person at the top as long as the company is staying here, honestly. And I'm not being dismissive of it in any way. It's a shame to see people unhappy with Seattle and what they or Washington State and feel like the business climate is bad, especially for people who benefited from that business climate for the last two decades or three decades. And so I don't know. There's also
1: it's not a good look, right?
0: Right.
1: It's not a good feeling.
0: But I'm not sure that you get to a place where you're doing less. Maybe you're doing investing, but you get to a place where you're starting to build sort of a buttress around your wealth, right? Every mm-hmm. rich person gets to that, wealthy person gets to that phase. And some of these are because they want to go to a place where they have fewer taxes. That's their prerogative to do so. And they're mobile enough that you can have a $78 million mansion in Miami and be in Seattle all the time, right?
1: Yeah, and be with, the people that you're
0: exactly.
1: working with if your workers are still here. I will say when the millionaire's tax was instituted by the legislature, they did roll back a significant increase in the estate tax,
0: yes, they did.
1: Which had been called out as a potential driver for people to really move mm-hmm. Their wealth, maybe not just these top tier billionaires.
0: That affected people at a lower level.
1: Yes,
0: absolutely did.
1: Yeah, and we had, bumped up, I think, even higher than Hawaii at that
0: yes.
1: point, and which is, just an outrageously high comparative to other states estate tax. So that was rolled back as kind of a seeming like a sop to wealthy people who were kind of looking askance at Washington's tax code. I will say the capital gains tax receipts are super volatile, and that's just kind of the nature of that type mm-hmm. of tax. But I mean, you went from the first year that they were collected in Washington State in the $800 million range down to the second year in the $300 million range, and then it popped back up to the $500
0: million. And that $800 million was like, there's like two individuals who are like half of that,
1: there
0: right?
1: were some huge
0: yes.
1: liquidations
0: yeah.
1: of stock. Yeah, yeah. In that. And, some people also posited that the second year, because the effort to repeal the capital gains tax was going on, there was some, hey, we're going to hold on to our stuff, see if this thing gets repealed, and then make our decisions going forward. We don't have the receipts for this past tax cycle yet. But, that is significant if you are expecting that to make up for the lack of income tax, the lack of,
0: Completely.
1: Other types of taxes in Washington State. We'll see with the millionaire's tax, because that applies. The capital gains tax is like 2,000 to 3,000 households in Washington State per year it's supposed to apply to. The millionaire's tax is more like 20,000 to 30,000.
0: Right.
1: So it's a more, not really broad base.
0: Yeah.
1: This is a set of tongue in cheek.
0: Right,
1: it's a more
0: exactly.
1: broad base, tax base, but it should be a
0: right.
1: little bit more predictable at least. And we'll see again if it's not just these top tier billionaires, although it's harder to keep track, right?
0: It's very hard to keep track. And it's also just, it's one of those things that if all of these changes to the tax code in Washington State are leading toward opening the door constitutionally to an actual income tax, that's the stage where everyone needs to really pay attention, because that is going to have. When I was recruited here by the Post Intelligencer many years ago, and I was a reporter there, literally said to me in my interview, and this happened to other people who were recruited to Washington, say like, and this is by way of a very cheap newsroom telling you you're getting a raise when you're not actually getting a raise.
1: Oh, absolutely.
0: They tell you
1: yeah.
0: that you're not paying a state income tax like it did in California,
1: yep.
0: and thus you're getting a raise.
1: Yeah.
0: We're not providing it, but the state is providing
1: it. I made a similar move. I grew up here.
0: Right, right.
1: I
0: right.
1: moved to California for work. And then when I came back, I did feel a little bit like, oh, I feel a little bit richer because
0: right.
1: I don't have that income tax.
0: And then you bought your first, your first shopping trip, and you realized
1: I
0: paid all that back in another way.
1: I mean, California's tax is just, it's pretty high across the board.
0: Yeah, that's true.
1: Okay, moving on to our fourth story on Front Page. That is chairman of a South Korean conglomerate called Shinsegae Group, Chung Yong-jin, who issued a public apology at a press conference late last month, May 26th. Shinsegae Group operates Starbucks Korea, and in the last 24 hours, 2,000 every Starbucks stores in South Korea closed at 3 p.m. for a mandatory history and cultural sensitivity training. the reason for this training is just one of the most disastrous marketing ploys I can remember in recent memory. This was last month when Starbucks Korea debuted a new line of what they were calling tank tumblers. The campaign, which the company called Tank Day, began on the anniversary of the 1980 Gwangju uprising, where at least 165 pro-democracy protesters were killed by the military, which, yes, used tanks and armored personnel carriers to massacre democracy demonstrators. So this uprising is a foundational part of the history of democracy in South Korea. Advocates, you know, see it as this catalyst that led to the toppling of the military dictatorship in 1987. So obviously, the Starbucks tank campaign was poorly received. It also, by the way, comes out just 18 months after. Remember when the former president of South Korea tried to declare a military
0: and
1: martial law?
0: Drummed out of the country.
1: Yes. Yeah. So people were in the streets. I mean, people are very, within living memory, very protective of their democratic rights in South Korea. And this Starbucks marketing campaign immediately led to the firing of the head of the Starbucks South Korea. Now, we should say that Shinsegae Group operates South Korean Starbucks under a licensing agreement from Starbucks Global, which is headquartered here in Seattle. Although Starbucks Global also issued an apology, even though they were not responsible for that marketing campaign. This is the third largest Starbucks market in the world behind the U.S. and China.
0: Yeah,
1: so a really big market. And Mike, once this is all said and done, the internal investigation by Shinsegae Group found that there was poor oversight and an over-reliance on AI for this marketing idea. What do you make of that?
0: Well, I think, one, it's nice to have, it's nice for the moment in time where we're at to have a new big excuse. We didn't need, we blew through I Got Hacked many years ago. We had, I don't know, individual congressmen from what was it, from Montana, the wide stance. We've had a lot of different...
1: Hiking the Appalachian Trail was my
0: hiking
1: favorite.
0: Hiking the Appalachian Trail.
1: One of the more
0: creative ones. Like, this is one of those things that people are blaming AI while engaging with AI. You can't blame AI. You know, I'm sorry. You should be handling this, and you should be a little bit of a student of history. It's a sad and surprising that they didn't bother, that no one in the marketing department had any sort of knowledge. And we're not talking about history from 100 years ago.
1: No.
0: It's not even all that long
1: 1980,
0: ago.
1: 1980, yeah.
0: Right. I mean, it's certainly for people as old as me, it's not that all that long ago. And so it's odd. And I think they probably did the good thing by closing all the stores and like having an immediate, very strong reaction. And honestly, here's the weird thing. They fired someone at the top.
1: Yeah. Never happens.
0: Never happens.
1: Didn't fire the guy. Well,
0: nope.
1: You know, possibly there was a rolling firing, but the guy at the top taking the fall is pretty interesting. Mike Lewis, speaking of, you know, the guy at the top, you are just the best on Front Page. I love having you here.
0: Oh,
1: I love having your takes
0: here.
1: On the news. Thank you so much for being here.
0: Happy to.
1: That is Mike Lewis, bar owner and journalist right here in Seattle. And you're listening to Soundside on KUOW. I'm Libby Denkman. We'll be right back after this.
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1: You're listening to Soundside. I'm Libby Denkman. the long saga of whether Seattle can or should allow housing to be built near the stadiums in SoTo is still going. This wrestling match has to do with a couple blocks to the south of T-Mobile Park. The debate was restarted in 2025 when the Seattle City Council passed a bill from then City Council President Sarah Nelson. It allowed residential use in the small strip of land next to the baseball stadium. The idea quickly drew backlash from port workers and truckers who operate in SoTo, and Nelson's bill eventually suffered a double whammy of being declared illegal by a state board and later being repealed by her former colleagues on the council. So, conversation over, right? Turns out no. Ryan Packer is a contributing editor at The Urbanist. They reported recently on a legal filing that could revive the SoTo housing wars, and they are here to explain what the heck is going on. Ryan, thank you for being back on the show. Good to see you.
6: Yeah, happy to be here.
1: So these are two blocks south of the baseball stadium. Can you kind of describe them to us? Because they've been the subject of so much conversation in the city council and around town in recent years. What are we talking about here? Like, what is this space like?
6: Yeah, it's a strip of land largely focused around First Avenue that does also include the stadiums themselves, that where residential uses are currently not allowed, like in the rest of SoTo, which is industrial area. It's called the Stadium Transition Area Overlay District. And as you mentioned, it's been hotly contested because there are competing visions for what that area that's pretty close to Pioneer Square is going to look like over the long term.
1: So it's kind of like next to First Avenue, right? To the east of First Avenue,
6: yeah.
1: South of T-Mobile.
6: On either side of First Avenue. There's the Filson store there and close to the Schwabach SoTo.
1: So this area had a housing plan that then appeared dead, but is maybe now back to life. We're going to get to what's going on now. But just for some background, let's talk about the zoning change that Sarah Nelson had pushed through in the council. Here's what she said back when the bill was before council.
7: I just want to put forward for now that I'm advancing this bill because I think that it's the right thing to do for our workers, our low-income families, and struggling small businesses, and the vitality of our future and evolving city.
1: So what exactly was Nelson hoping to do with this rezone?
6: The goal was to encourage a different type of neighborhood in this area with industrial spaces coexisting with residential units that are affordable to the city's workforce. The rezone was intended to allow what they're calling a makers district. And so it was going to allow around 1,000 units of housing across these blocks, essentially intended to provide sort of an income stream for these industrial spaces so that there could be things like a coffee roaster or a robotics shop or something like that with housing above it. That was the vision. And there were requirements in city code that would have stipulated the requirements for, you know, the income bands and how much affordable housing had to be provided.
1: So Seattle's obviously no stranger to conversations about zoning and density and arguments over where new housing should go. And this SoTo rezone really kicked up a ton of opposition, especially from the port workers, truckers. Here's a Teamster named Jamie who spoke at a city council meeting in March of last year.
8: I'm here to talk to you about the freight corridor that is running directly through where we want to put residential housing. People walking dogs, babies pushing strollers, kids playing ball. That is not a good idea. I mean, I can't even fathom how anyone would think it would be a good idea, because what's going to happen is somebody's going to get hit by a truck and somebody's going to die. And we don't want any part of that.
1: Obviously, this is one of the oldest tensions in the city, you know, industry versus residential. So what was the problem with this plan from the port's perspective? Was it all about safety, as Jamie was indicating?
6: Safety is definitely one element of it in terms of prioritizing freight uses along these streets, which are designated as major truck streets. I would say the larger concern is this kind of slippery slope when it comes to chipping away at what is seen as industrial land. This is a transition area, as it is in its name, and so it's kind of in between the really heart of the industrial neighborhood and the deepwater port and, you know, Pioneer Square and the tourist and economic engine that is the stadiums. And so I think that was really more of a concern than the idea of mixing, because obviously people mix with the freight corridor today. And if you allow hotels, which are still allowed, you're going to have those people with strollers, people with strollers who go to hotels. So there's not really that argument, I think, is a little bit of a sideshow.
1: There was some conversation about noise, too.
6: Sure.
1: Noise pollution.
6: Yeah. I mean, somehow people in hotels are more tolerant of noise next to them because they're only staying there for a couple of days, as opposed to people who live there permanently and are going to start to complain about truck noise and industrial activities.
1: Yeah. So what you're indicating basically is that the fact that there are hotels able to be built there right now, it presents a lot of the same issues that the port was bringing up. Again, a really old argument about what the city is supposed to be used for, what areas of the city are supposed to be used for.
6: Yeah, and it's important to go back to 2023 when Mayor Bruce Harrell put forward his vision for the industrial lands that includes this area, and he ultimately decided to keep housing off the table. Previous mayors had tried to come up with an industrial strategy and couldn't get it done because there was so much disagreement. And so this was ultimately seen as finally coming to a deal. And that's what the 2025 bill by Sarah Nelson just restarted all over again after a lot of people thought it was settled.
1: So basically the Harrell plan, which initially had included housing, then later that was taken out. And the port and port workers were like, we had a deal. That was on the signs, actually, when they were protesting the Nelson bill. So the city council did ultimately pass Nelson's legislation to allow housing. That was March of last year. But that bill was really quickly challenged. What happened?
6: The Port of Seattle went through a couple different avenues to challenge the bill. Ultimately, the state's Growth Management Hearings Board found that the city council cut a lot of corners, which is something that often happens because the city council is not the executive branch. And so they don't have the control of the planning department and all of the boxes you need to check to say that you've done your homework and things are fully ready to go. And so it's really hard to legislate land use from the city council and instead of the mayor and having the mayor be neutral to opposed. And so that was one major element of the fact that they were found to have cut corners and ultimately led to the repeal of the bill this year.
1: The corners cut, was that like environmental review or public input, or what sort of corners were they talking about?
6: Yeah, environmental review and procedural hurdles in terms of public notice and getting input. Correct.
1: So the state board said this law cannot stand. You have to go back to the drawing board. And then the city council comes back in May of this year, just last month, and repeals the zoning change. And that's a unanimous vote because it's kind of just procedural at that point because the law cannot stand. And at that point, the whole thing seems kaput, right, Ryan? I mean, that just kind of seemed like the death knell for this whole idea of SoTo housing, at least in any near future reality.
6: Yeah, at least for now, it looked like it was totally settled.
1: Yeah. So then the plan's big champion also, lost re-election. Nobody is appearing to pick up the torch. But you report now there was this quiet filing by a group. It's the group that runs the baseball stadium, T-Mobile Park, and the Seattle Building and Construction Trades Council. What did they do here? What is their argument?
6: So they're challenging a planned update to the industrial plan for South Downtown in the Duwamish Valley, which is in draft form. The city council hasn't taken it up yet, but it does include a provision that just says do not allow housing in this area. It's pretty unequivocal in terms of the policy, but that's a policy decision that's in that document. The council could ultimately decide that they want softer language to say consider not allowing or mull it, or I don't know, any potential soft language. But that's a policy decision.
1: But right now, if that passed as is, it would basically lock out the idea of any residential use here.
6: Correct. And so the Stadium Authority and the building trades are challenging the environmental review of that plan, which is very interesting because they're essentially arguing that there are harms from not allowing housing, which is turning the appeals that we often see around new housing and growth completely on its head, because usually you're claiming impacts from doing something and not doing something.
1: Yeah, that is really interesting. So at this point, if their appeal is successful, what will that mean for the city's planning process, the comprehensive plan, everything like that?
6: I mean, if they're successful, the plan will go on hold and the city council won't be able to do anything about it. And so it'll remain in the air, and that very solid do not allow language won't go into effect.
1: So what is the significance of this appeal being filed, again, by the folks who run the baseball stadium and the Building and Construction Trades Council? It basically sounds like they're saying this idea of housing, it's not dead in SoTo, and we are trying to lay the groundwork for that. I mean, am I interpreting that correctly?
6: Correct. Yeah. I'm going to read from the appeal for a second. They're saying that the adoption of the plan would frustrate the vision for residential uses for workers east of First Avenue South, completely eliminating any possibility of future housing in a manner that would harm the Public Facilities District and members of the Seattle Building and Construction Trades Council. So they're saying that not building housing is harming workers who build housing.
1: That's very interesting. You cover, obviously, a lot of these planning and permitting issues in the city. And you're saying that this is a unique twist of the appeals process and something that you don't typically see when people are trying to build housing. Can I ask a question about kind of the one of the rich guys that's behind all of this and some questions that have been raised about that? Chris Hansen owns much of this land, and he wants that Makers District built. He and Sarah Nelson were apparently working together on that. She has told me this was not a giveaway to Chris Hansen by any means, but that was an allegation that the port and opponents had lobbed. Chris Hansen is a rich guy. He wanted to build a basketball arena there. That's originally why he got that land, I'm under the impression of. But he's obviously now hoping to do something with it. So any change to the way that this land can be used, is it fair to interpret it as kind of a gift to Chris Hansen?
6: I mean, I wouldn't see it that way. I think any land use change, you have people who want to see that change and people who would be opposed. And so, you know, clearly the people behind the baseball stadium, I wouldn't go ahead and jump to the conclusion that they are in the pocket of Chris Hansen. They clearly see the idea of more housing, more development around the stadium as something that is incredibly beneficial to them. And you can understand why that is, because a lot of those properties around that site are really underutilized. There's not a lot of things to do immediately south of T-Mobile Park. You have to go north to get to all the bars and restaurants and all that stuff.
1: So the issue has obviously divided the council over the years, and that doesn't seem to be going away. I mean, Eddie Lynn has expressed some interest in the future of possible residential use in this area. At the same time, opponents were this very odd group. At the time that Nelson's legislation passed, Alexis Mercedes Rink, Dan Strauss, and Bob Kettle all voted against it. Just really not the natural allies on the council. What do you think about the future of this housing in SoTo, especially with the current council makeup?
6: I mean, I think it's going to have an uphill climb, especially after some of the elections we've seen in terms of electing people like Dion Foster and Nelson's former seat. I think that there is a strain of the progressive left in Seattle that obviously is really in favor of building more housing, but is asking the question of why is this the place we're prioritizing that instead of the neighborhoods that have a lot of amenities and parks and schools. There's none of that in SoTo.
1: Yeah. So affordable housing there would, you know, not necessarily be as friendly for families, things like that, if, you know, it's in kind of a relatively industrial zone. What do you think is next here, Ryan? I mean, the people who run T-Mobile Park, the building trades, are trying to keep this idea alive. Not a ton of will on the council currently. Where does this go from here? It's been such a long saga.
6: Yeah, it's going to be interesting to see. I see this as a procedural lever that's being pulled, and it's really interesting to see the arguments being trotted out here, like I said, that are normally flipping the normal ways of appealing land use decisions on their head. But I think that, you know, eventually the council is going to consider this plan. There will be a lot of pressure to strike a middle of the road balance and not have it say do not allow, which is very strong language. It's a plan. If it just says consider, then you're in the clear basically in terms of any future decisions that you want to do. And there's nothing that would bind them to actually pick up a bill that would legalize housing. Meanwhile, Eddie Lynn, who you mentioned is the chair of the Land Use Committee, is advancing a bill that would actually remove this avenue of appeal directly to the city in the wake of similar appeals that are holding up the entire growth plan in Seattle right now. I reported last week that it looks like the next phase of the comp plan, which is going to allow more housing around the city, is going to be pushed into next year because of appeals like this. And so this is kind of happening in the context of that larger conversation about who gets to file an $85 appeal and hold up entire neighborhood's growth plan and entire city's growth plan.
1: Yeah, very interesting. Again, because this type of appeal is typically used as a barrier to housing rather than something that keeps the door open, as we're seeing in Soto.
6: Exactly.
1: Ryan Packer, contributing editor at The Urbanist, just a vital must read when it comes to land use, housing, and transportation around town. Thank you so much, Ryan.
6: Happy to be here. Thanks so much.
1: You're listening to Soundside. I'm Libby Denkman. While the U.S. and Iran are attempting to negotiate an end to the U.S.-led war, the Iranian men's national soccer team is scheduled to travel to Seattle next week for the World Cup. It's actually this week. It's this Friday. They will face off against Egypt in their final match in the group stage, just blocks from where the teams will play. An exhibit by an Iranian artist examines the idea of freedom for women in her country. KUOW's Aida Massoud has the story.
9: At the corner of First and Main in Pioneer Square, the sidewalk sinks down into a stairwell. At the bottom, you enter the Seattle Jazz Fellowship. And if you walk a little further into the building, you'll see Antipode Gallery. This month, it's filled with a mixture of dreamy black and white and colorful digital prints. The artist is Forzan Safari. In one of her prints, a group of women dance freely in a colorful field. Safari points out there's something on the women's ankles.
10: Like for some people, when they come out of the jail, but they control them with this. I don't know what this is in English.
9: But she's describing an ankle bracelet, like when someone is on house arrest. Each dancing woman has one.
10: They're actually not really like free.
9: Safari's exhibit is called Imagined Freedom. Her prints depict women doing everyday things, swimming, expressing their sexuality, riding a boat, normal stuff. A lot of it is not possible for women in Iran because of laws that restrict their daily lives. Safari was born in Isfahan, Iran. She moved to LA in 2013 to pursue a degree in painting. She missed her hometown, the architecture, the culture. Her memories continued to inspire her work.
10: Like after I moved to United States, I was just imagining like how Iran could be if there was no like 1979 revolution. So how women could be. Yeah, so I started like just drawing my freedom over there.
9: Safari started to create digital art and post it online to reach an audience back in Iran. Her art also found Iranians living in Seattle.
11: When I first talked with Forzan, I got super emotional.
9: Saina Heshmati is the curator and co-owner of Antipode Gallery.
11: I feel like with each piece, I can feel the feeling that she had. I can put myself in all her works.
9: Heshmati says Safari's prints show familiar scenes from Iran to explore subjects that are often considered taboo. In another one of her prints, two friends sit outside in tank tops and shorts with their shoes off. Antipode is hosting Safari's first solo show. The gallery's mission is to amplify immigrant voices and build art bridges between different cities and cultures.
12: Now, with the anti-immigrant wave, sadly, that is happening, it's always there, but it's like amplified. So the mission is even more important.
9: Amir Amini is Antipode's co-owner and Heshmati's best friend. Safari's exhibit coincides with the Seattle Games of the World Cup. The Iranian national soccer team is scheduled to come. Amini says the timing of Safari's solo show is coincidental. When he and Heshmati are asked about this moment for Iran, they answer carefully. They say they have to. Both of them have family members in Iran.
12: If you're from Middle East, your personal is political, but the emphasis that we have is like for art to speak for itself.
10: I just want freedom for my people. This is a very sad time for us, so I really want my people to be happy and live freely as they want.
9: You can see Imagined Freedom by Forzan Safari at Antipode through mid-July. For KUOW, I'm Ida Massoud.
1: And that's it for Soundside today. I'm Libby Denkman. The show is produced by Sarah Leibovitz and Hans Anderson with support from Maliha Syed, Gabrielle Healy, and Jason Burrows. Our editor is Jed Kim. Soundside will be back tomorrow right here on KUOW.

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2: It's percolating. And I feel like what's a little bit more complicated is if you think it works for you, you become sort of, I don't know, psychologically attached to them?
3: Me? I don't know that I've ever gotten far enough along in the conversation with myself to stop. But I wonder now. But now I'm asking myself the question of, are we all infantilizing ourselves in the face of medicine? Should I be asking this question myself? Why should I be waiting for a doctor to ask it? It's getting a little existential now.
2: Mm-hmm. I mean, some people have multiple remissions. And what I hear from physicians is if you've had like 3 episodes of depression, then you probably are going to take an SSRI for indefinitely as a maintenance treatment. Mm. And if it's fewer than 3, then no, then you should try to get off if you want. But I don't think there's a lot of energy around having that conversation.
3: Right. I mean, we're talking about deprescription here because that's the conversation that RFK Jr. and those around him want us to be having. But there's also a possibility that people are going to hear this conversation and instead of just deprescription, they're going to hear, maybe I shouldn't ever get a prescription. And I wonder if that's a risk that RFK Jr. and the medical experts who are now joining him in this conversation are thinking about.
2: I mean, I think if you look at the numbers, white people take antidepressants at a rate that is twice as high as any other racial category and like 5 times as high as Asian people. So there's just a huge discrepancy. Some groups take these a lot. Some groups really don't have much access.
3: In other words, because of the demographics of who takes these mental health drugs, there are plenty of people who perhaps could benefit from them who have never been introduced to them or are just starting culturally to accept the idea that they can and will be on them. And the overprescription, deprescription conversation isn't necessarily the right one for them to be having right now.
2: Yeah, I think that's right. I mean, it may be that there is no one message that is appropriate for our entire society. So I think RFK Jr., the secretary, has to be very careful about encouraging this conversation about stopping medication when it's appropriate without driving people away from the idea of treatment completely.
3: Right. It's one thing to have a conversation about deprescription. It's another to intentionally or not stigmatize ever getting a prescription.
2: Yeah, I think both of these conversations need to happen. How to access treatment that people really desperately need, and also how much is enough and how to stop.
3: Well, Ellen, thank you very much. We appreciate it.
2: Thank you.
4: Ellen Berry writes about mental health for the New York Times.

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2: 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Thanks for joining us here on All Things Considered. I'm Kim Malcolm. 82 degrees now, clear skies in Tacoma. Gas prices are starting to lower in the United States, and an invasive marine species is found on Orcas Island for the first time. Our top stories coming up next.
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1: Clear skies, 80 degrees in Bellingham, 81 degrees in Seattle's University District. Thanks for joining us here on KUOW 94.9 Seattle. I'm Kim Malcolm. It is wildfire season in the U.S., and downsizing at the U.S. Forest Service has officials here in the western states worried.
2: These layoffs at the federal level are presenting risk as to our ability to respond to major wildfires.
1: We'll tell you how the federal agency has been dealing with the loss of thousands of staffers. That's coming up in the next half hour.
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1: Quick check now on some of our top stories today. A federal court has squashed subpoenas served to Minnesota officials like Minneapolis Mayor Jacob Frey, ruling the Justice Department was seeking to coerce them to cooperate with federal immigration enforcement. The judge called that an unlawful use of the grand jury process. And Britain may have a new prime minister as soon as July, after Keir Starmer announced today he was stepping down as the leader of the UK Labour Party. Britain has had 6 prime ministers since it voted to leave the European Union 10 years ago. KUOW News.
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6: 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I'm Scott Detrow.
7: And I'm Juana Summers. Disability rights advocates and legal experts are raising the alarm this week. That is after the Justice Department released a memo that could make it easier for states to institutionalize disabled Americans in spite of decades of civil rights protections. NPR's Corey Turner is here to tell us more. Hi there.
8: Hey, Juana.
7: So, Corey, before we get into this new memo, can you just start by explaining these civil rights protections that are at issue here?
8: Yeah, so federal disability law has for decades been interpreted to include something known as an integration mandate. And what that really means is that when Americans with disabilities need extra help, states are generally required to provide that support at a person's home or in their community. And a 1999 Supreme Court decision in a case known as Olmstead essentially upheld this integration mandate. The alternative to this kind of community-based care is really live-in 24-hour institutional care, which advocates argue can be a kind of segregation. Jennifer Mathis of the Bazelon Center for Mental Health Law told me institutionalization used to be common, but is now treated as a last resort because it can genuinely infringe on people's personal liberty.
9: Who you can see, when you can go out, who you talk to. For so many people who are institutionalized, their life is literally a hallway. I have been on those hallways with people. It is deadening.
7: I mean, Corey, that's just heartbreaking. I wonder if you can walk us through what the new Justice Department memo says.
8: The memo argues, Juana, that yes, federal law prohibits disability discrimination, but that it does not require states to provide services at home or even in the community, and that institutionalization does not have to be the sort of choice of last resort. The memo says the Supreme Court's Olmstead decision, quote, held only that a state cannot institutionalize patients without justification. But what's justified, they argue, is open to interpretation. And the memo says states should be allowed to decide for themselves. Though, I need to be clear here, this does not change the federal law itself. Obviously, only Congress can do that.
7: Right. Well, Corey, why would the Trump administration want to do this?
8: The Justice Department did not respond to my request for comment, but I did speak with Devin Kurtz. He's a policy director at a think tank called the Cicero Institute, which has been pushing for these changes. And Kurtz told me the shift over the years toward home and community-based care has really in many places hollowed out states' institutional capacity. And so he says when someone genuinely needs 24-hour secure care in, let's say, a state psychiatric facility, it can sometimes be hard for states to provide that. And a policy change like this, Kurtz hopes, could help states start to rebuild that capacity.
7: And what about those in the disability community? What has the response been there?
8: Oh, it has been swift and loud condemnation, Juana. There is a real fear here about a return to the old days of mass institutionalization before Congress intervened with a handful of powerful federal disability laws. In a statement, the American Association of People with Disabilities said this memo, quote, threatens to drag our nation back to a dark and shameful era of ignorance and cruelty. Another big reason, I should say, the disability community is nervous about this memo is that these home and community-based services are generally paid for by Medicaid. And remember, Republicans made really deep cuts to Medicaid funding just last year. So advocates worry that states will now see this memo as essentially giving them permission to stop providing these community services altogether if they're not actually required.
7: NPR's Corey Turner, thank you.
8: You're welcome.
6: A Democrat running for Congress in Ruby Red, Utah would typically face an uphill battle, but not this election cycle. For the first time in modern history, Utah's congressional map includes a safe

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1: Here on KUOW 94.9, Seattle's NPR news station, I'm Kem Malcolm. Sunny, 75 degrees now in Port Townsend. Pope Leo speaks out on the cuts to food aid worldwide. And a new shuttle bus is taking beachgoers to Seattle's Golden Gardens Park. Our top stories coming up next.
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1: This is KUOW 94.9, Seattle's NPR news station. I'm Kim Malcolm. Warm and sunny out there, 84 degrees now at SeaTac Airport. Stay with us. We'll have more on the change of leadership coming in Great Britain and the current state of Washington's snowpack. Our top stories, 13 minutes away.
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1: 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Vance sounding optimistic.
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6: 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I'm Juana Summers.
0: And I'm Scott Detrow. There are a few new rules premiering this World Cup, and one of them has been causing a lot of controversy. This is the hydration breaks. Soccer games are typically 90 or so minutes with a halftime, but now, for the first time ever, soccer's ruling body, FIFA, has been implementing two hydration breaks regardless of the temperature. FIFA says it's to protect players from the heat, but a lot of fans say it is a money-making scheme. NPR's Jasmine Garst reports.
7: Okay, let me paint you a picture. You're watching a World Cup match. Things are heating up. Your team is looking unstoppable. You can just smell the goal. You're yelling very bad things at the TV screen. And then suddenly, the ref calls for a stop. It's time to hydrate. FIFA's new mandatory 3-minute hydration breaks happen around the 22nd minute mark and the 67th minute of the game. And FIFA says it's to counter the summer heat. Dr. Gregory Warriors, the head orthopedist for Northeastern University, says cramping due to dehydration is very common in these games, but there are other bigger concerns.
8: What you really want is to make sure no players are having heat stroke and heat exhaustion and different things that can be really deadly.
7: Warriors says players already take advantage of someone's injury or a foul to run to the sidelines and grab a gulp. So why not make it official and standardize it across all games, regardless of temperature? And after a recent noon match in Seattle, USA coach Mauricio Pochettino agreed.
9: It was tough to play for the player. I think it's necessary today. It's an open stadium, 12 o'clock in summer. It was good to have the water break to help.
7: But in Toronto, during the recent Ghana-Panama match, it was in the 60s and raining. And that led to many fans calling foul, especially because those breaks have become really lucrative spots for TV broadcasters. Riyath Al-Samari, chief sports writer for the Daily Mail, calls it, quote, a disgrace.
10: Certainly the cynic in me would look at that and say that this is purely a commercial device from an organization which has monetized almost every other aspect of football and at the cost of the actual game itself.
7: Unless you're paying for Telemundo's stream, which runs commentary during hydration breaks, you're watching ads. And according to the Wall Street Journal, a platform like Fox could make over $250 million in ad revenue from all the World Cup hydration breaks. It's not just that fans suspect this is a shameless money grab. In Queens, New York, in a neighborhood known as Little Columbia, the bars are pretty packed. Fans are watching the game against Uzbekistan. Columbia's team has been pressuring for another goal. It's coming. And then there's a hydration break, during which I catch up with superfan Carlos Meneses.
11: Eso es parar la emoción del juego. Eso es ilógico.
7: This is illogical, he says. Our players are trained to play at high altitudes and in the heat. This halts the excitement of the game. And this is the deeper fear soccer fans against hydration breaks have. That it's changing the very identity, the rhythm of the game. Any soccer fan will tell you, it's 90 minutes of agony and ecstasy in which you gotta think fast. And cynics say hydration breaks make the whole thing look suspiciously like it has four quarters, like the NFL and the NBA. Look, it is what it is, Meneses says, heading back to the game. Whether you're for or against it, at least in this cup, hydration breaks are here to stay. Jasmine Garst, NPR News, New York.

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3: In Olympia, it's reached 86 degrees this afternoon, 82 degrees right here in Seattle. This is KUOW at 5 o'clock.
5: The Iranians have agreed to invite IAEA inspectors back into their country. That is a major milestone for the American people.
6: Vice President J.D. Vance says the U.S. and Iran have made some key agreements at peace talks in Switzerland.
7: It's Monday, June 22nd, and this is All Things Considered from NPR News.
6: I'm Scott Detrow.
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6: British Prime Minister Keir Starmer is stepping down, setting the stage for a seventh prime minister in a 10-year stretch.